0: Starting off our evening with music from Kola from their self-titled-ish album, Cost of Living Adjustment. That was Conflagration Mindset. You're hearing it on Kaleidoscope on 91.3 WYSO and Novaphonic.fm. I'm Juliette Frumholt. So very happy to be here with you this evening. Coming up later on in the show, the Groove Disturbers will be by. They've got a brand new single. Who are the Groove Disturbers? We'll let you know. Don't worry. I'll leave you in bated breath until then. But first, we have live music in the studio. I am super excited to finally get this band in the house. They won Battle of the Bands this year. They're playing at the Bright Side on Friday. They have a busy weekend, Troy Porch Fest on Saturday, and more. We'll get to know them and hear all about their upcoming gigs. But first, let's hear some live music from Paid Leave. Take it away, y'all.
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0: 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Welcome, y'all.
1: Thank you for having us. We're really happy to be here.
0: My pleasure. My pleasure. So you guys have been playing together for a little while now. I really, you know, first started seeing you guys burst onto the scene after Battle of the Bands. How did the five of you start making music together?
1: So it started back in the summer of May of 23, about then. Brack and Dylan were hitting some open mics together, and Brack kind of knew me through a mutual friend, our good buddy Evan Tipton, and got in with these guys. And then Liam came along shortly after our first show, and we were playing just your typical, you know, cover bar scene, playing 3-hour sets of just good old 70s classic rock covers and stuff. And got to a point where we started writing our own music, and then Ethan came into the mix about a month before Battle of the Bands. We knew him through some other bands, and he's played with us at some different shows and filled in for us a couple times, but he fully joined the band then, just about a month before then, and we've hit the ground running since.
0: That's amazing. What was that transition like for you guys, going from doing the sort of cover bar scene to deciding that you were going to commit to originals? Because I hear a lot of what I can imagine you guys were covering stylistically in your originals, but these are very much your own. What was that leap like?
2: Well, it was very liberating at first, and then we realized we were making a lot less money.
0: yeah.
2: playing our own music. That's all right, because we got to the opportunity to iron out some of those songs and play the ones that ended up not being very good and figuring that out, and you know, keeping the ones that we did like. But yeah, it's been a really liberating experience playing our own music out.
0: What was it like being a part of Battle of the Bands this year? I know that can be a fun but a high pressure situation, and you guys made it all the way.
3: It's a really good time. They run it very, very well. I don't want to say, you know, they run a tight ship or anything, but man, they know what they're doing, and they treat everybody really, really good. They don't, you know, they don't care how little or big or how long you've been a band or how short you've been a band, anything like that. Libby and Mitch are great. We love them. They're awesome to us. It could be very, very stressful, though. I was getting all sick and twisted in my stomach leading up to them and stuff, you know, playing big room, playing to a lot of people, meeting a lot of people, a lot of different bands. There's a lot of eyes on you at the all at once, you know, and it could be a lot, but overall, it was a great time, and I'm glad we don't have to do it again, I guess.
0: Glad you did it, but glad it's over.
3: Yes.
1: It's been a tremendous help to us as a, you know, as kind of, I'm trying to think of the word, really solidifying yourself as, like, you know, a band in the Dayton scene, I guess. It's kind of put us on the map a little bit. We're like, hey, this is, you know, that's Paid Leave, you know, that's who we are, and like Brack said, a lot of eyes were on us, and I think some of those eyes have stuck with us, which I'm really grateful for.
0: What has it been like since that experience? That was back in the winter, and I've seen your name out and about quite a bit since then. What has the trajectory been throughout the summer?
1: It's been pretty steady, honestly. We've made some really good contacts. We've played some big shows after that too, at the Levitt, opening for Reverend Peyton's big band, and that was a really great opportunity to play it in front of that many people. And we made connections with some other bands. We've picked up a couple shows with the Filthy Heathens that's coming up, and you know, just really trying to network and try to know the right people to kind of play bigger and better shows every other week, you know, just to keep on going.
0: That's awesome. And speaking of big shows, you got a couple coming up here. You guys have a busy next few days. So you mentioned Libby and Mitch at the Bright Side, and this Friday night is Mitchapalooza at the Bright Side. Tell me about the show. You guys are going to be on stage with some cool folks.
3: Yeah, we're super excited. Kind of throwing it together for old Mitch. He kind of handpicked his local favorites, I guess. We're super excited to be a part of the bill, and we're really looking forward to it. We might see if maybe one of the gentlemen from Subterranean might want to sit in with us on a song or something.
0: Oh,
3: we've
0: nice.
3: Been kind of testing the waters with that recently with some other bands, you know, having our good friend from Yuppie, Casey. He came and sat in with us at the Yellow Cab a few weeks ago on a cover, and that's a fun time, you know, kind of shake it up, play off of each other, and everybody seems to really dig it. That was another thing, if I could add back onto the previous question about playing Battle of the Bands. We made so many good connections and contacts now to where we have, like, so many new band buddies. Like, we played in our group, Gage Thomas Band. We've played a few shows with them since then. They're really, really awesome guys. We love them, and they're super good to us. And Yuppie, we played alongside them in the finale. They're really awesome, and I'm very, very glad we met both of those groups because they've been nothing but great to us, and I wouldn't change any of that for the world.
0: That's awesome. So in addition to, you know, gaining a bunch of, you know, new fans and new audience members, it's like you also got to expand your musical community when you were part of Battle of the Bands.
1: Yeah, definitely. It's grown tenfold since, for sure.
0: Nice. So now, Big Room at the Bright Side on Friday. And then I'm not going to say the complete opposite, but a different vibe on Saturday. You guys are playing Troy Porch Fest. Now, is that going to be the full electrified business, or are you stripping it down a little bit for the porch?
1: Full.
0: Doing the whole thing.
1: Pedal to the metal.
0: I love that. Have you guys had to think at all? I mean, there's some big porches in Troy. There's some big porches here in Yellow Springs. We've got our Porch Fest coming up here as well. Have you guys had to think about, like, making any kind of changes to what you do or what you're used to doing to be able to do a Porch Fest?
2: We probably should, but we don't. We pretty much run the same setup as we would at the Bright Side or at the Levitt or anything. It's just a lot less room for all that noise to go.
1: We get real comfortable on stage next to each other, for sure.
4: It's just pure, unadulterated, unpasteurized rock and roll music. No, it's pasteurized. Shout out Louis Pasteur.
0: I love it. I love it. So bringing the full sound up to Troy. And then you guys will be back in Troy later this month for the concert series.
1: Yep. 9/18. So this Friday after. It's a rain makeup date. We were supposed to play back in July with Heather Redman and The Reputation. We're really looking forward to sharing a show with them. They are, I know Dylan and Ethan caught them back at Nelsonville this past summer. And go ahead.
2: Yeah, they're an amazing band. If you need an excuse to go besides seeing us, definitely go see Heather Redman, The Reputation. They're a killer band.
1: Yeah, so looking forward to that. For sure.
0: Fantastic. So you guys have a busy stretch of days. I know that for a lot of bands, as we get into the colder months, it's kind of back in the studio, writing, recording, hibernating, all that good Ohio winter stuff. What does winter time look like for you guys? You going to take it easy a little bit or keep pushing?
1: We're going to try to keep pushing. October, November are a little open right now. December, tentatively right now, we got a 3-show stretch in 1 week and possibly hitting the road out to Illinois. Going to Evanston and then Rock Island, possibly. There's still tentative dates, but they're very possible, I hope. But yeah, we're just going to try to keep booking shows. We're going to write new material as we go along. I know these guys got some songs in the tank that they're really wanting to work on soon. And so I think once we get through this month of busyness, I think October, we're really going to start hitting the books on those.
0: Fantastic. Well, if folks want to keep tabs on your progress on new material, as well as when you're going to be in a city near them, where should they connect with you online?
3: At Paid Leave Music, basically everywhere. Spotify, Apple Music, all that good stuff. Just look up Paid Leave. We just released the first song we played, Happy Birthday USA, 2 weekends ago, maybe 3 weeks now. We have another one coming out here in a few weeks. We haven't announced it yet, but we're going to be playing that as well tonight. And we had a song play on Kaleidoscope back before Battle of the Bands, I'm pretty sure, in March. It's called Three Quarters Away. And if you stick around and hear us play some more live tunes here in a few minutes, we're going to open the set with that one as well.
0: Fantastic. Yeah. Fantastic. So lots of good stuff coming.
3: Mm-hmm.
0: Awesome. Awesome. Well, speaking of live stuff, what do you guys think? Shall we do some more?
1: I think we can manage that.
0: All right. We've got Paid Leave in the house. You can check them out this Friday at The Bright Side as part of an awesome large concert event called Mitchapalooza. And then Saturday, they'll be performing in Troy's Porch Fest. And they'll also be back up in Troy next Friday, the 18th. The live concert series out there with Heather Redman and The Reputation. If you missed that one because of the rain back earlier this summer, this is going to be the makeup date for that. So be sure to check that out and keep tabs with them at Paid Leave Music on all of the social medias. But, you know, don't go wandering off to the internet just yet because we've got Paid Leave live here in the house and they're going to play some more music for us. Take it away, y'all.

0: Thank you, everybody, for tuning in. We have been paid leave. We got one more for you. This is a new one we're releasing very soon called Such a Shame.
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0: Paid Leave live here on Kaleidoscope on YSO and Novaphonic. Check them out Friday night at the Bright Side for Mitchapalooza, Subterranean, and Creatures in Clouds also on the stage that evening. Saturday, they'll be in Troy for Troy Porch Fest, and mark your calendars for the 18th. 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Follow them at Paid Leave Music on all the socials. Thank you all so much. That was awesome.
1: Thank you for having us.
0: Thank you. Be sure to check out Paid Leave. Follow them. All kinds of good stuff coming. New music on the way as well. We're going to take you back to some recorded music now here on Kaleidoscope with a new one from Tao. She's joined by Toon Yards and the Linda Lindas. Here's Sick of the Times.

from their new album, Nature's Pill, that's Wishy with All the Rage. The Linda Lindas were joined, well, the Linda Lindas joined Tao and Tune Yards for Sick of the Times. We're going to hear the new Linda Lindas album later, but right now you're listening to Kaleidoscope on WISO and Novaphonic. 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Danielle Ponder's new album, Everything Has Changed, can't come soon enough. It's not out till October 9th, but I'm counting down the days. Here is Sun and Moon, new music from Danielle Ponder on Kaleidoscope.

0: New music from Lorraine. That's from Fata Morgana. That was called Elmira. Before that, we heard Little Pimiento with Toxica from her new one, Carabena. And we started off with music from Danielle Ponder. That was Sun and Moon. Her new album, Everything Has Changed, will be out in October. I'm Juliette Frumhold. 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Listener-powered music exploration for Southwest Ohio. Coming up, we're going to be talking more local music. We got cool things to tell you. Stick around.
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0: I'm Juliette Frumhold. This is Kaleidoscope on WYSO and Novaphonic. The Groove Disturbers have a brand new song called Bet They Don't Dance, and they are here in the house. Are we like revealing your secret identities?
2: Yeah, I think we are. Yeah. We did a show. We did a set at Belmont Billiards a couple months ago, and we were like, we did like the song that you're about to play, and then we did like a couple other songs, but we were like, that was like fresh off the idea to do this. So this is really the first time that we're like presenting a song to the public in a true
3: group form.
2: Yeah. There you go.
0: I love it. We got Cooley the Curator and T Hunt in the house.
3: Substantially.
0: Welcome. Yes, ma'am. So I feel like I already know the answer to the question I'm going to ask. Okay. Because all roads lead to and from Rap Camp. Yes, but how did you guys start collaborating?
2: We started collaborating at Rap Camp, and that was the first time we've known each other through the scene or whatever for many years. But that was the first time us like working together, and it just was, that snowballed into T Hunt's last album, Thinking Aloud, which we did a couple of songs together on that.
3: A couple songs, a couple of videos.
2: Yeah. And it just, the chemistry worked, you know, so we just figured. And then, of course, like in the process of doing all that, we learned about all the other stuff outside of music that he and I have in common.
3: Like we both Geminis.
2: Yeah.
0: Oh, see?
2: Yep.
0: You got to have the zodiac thing. Yeah. It's very important.
3: So it's like, it's stuff we talk about that we can't talk about with too many other people. It'd be like, oh, okay, you got that. Yeah, we cool. So Groove Disturbers is, it's going to be a substantial situation. That's all I can really say about it.
2: Facts.
3: Y'all just got to tune in, tap in, because we got more of where this came from. Definitely.
0: I want to talk about the sound of Groove Disturbers very specifically, because while it is certainly complementary to your solo material that I've heard, Cooley, it fits in your vibe, of course. It's also something unique unto itself. And I feel like based on the song I have heard, it's like, I feel like you've tapped into the precise bridge between Dayton funk and hip hop in a way that's just like 1 foot in each space, and you're standing right there in the middle with this project. What were you guys thinking about and hoping to achieve sonically with this?
3: I just want to say, for the record, it's Cooley's fault. Before you start blaming me for anything, it's all his fault.
2: And I appreciate you noticing that, Juliette, because that really is like what we're going for.
3: That's exactly what we was going for.
2: This particular beat was produced by Don Johnson, and he, I kind of forced him to step outside of his normal kind of BPM range a little bit and pick it up a notch because of what we wanted to do. It's really important for us to bridge those two worlds, because hip hop everywhere else has relied on the funk music that came from here. Yeah. And it feels like a lot of times I get frustrated when I listen to people's albums that are from here, and it's just like, man, there's not really any funk in this. Like, I don't really know. Yeah. So we're like, just figure we should take matters in our own hands.
3: Mm-hmm.
2: And if you think this song is funky, just wait till you hear what comes next.
3: It's going to be a lot of disturbing of the groove.
0: Oh, excellent, excellent.
3: Yeah, it's going to be a beautiful situation.
0: We need more of that, for sure.
3: Yeah, we got them coming. We got videos coming, merch and everything. So, like I said, stay tuned. We just now stepping on the gas.
0: I love that. I love that. You know, one of the things I was thinking about with this song, too, or that the song got me thinking about is... And kind of to your point, Cooley, about, you know, there are a lot of people in town who don't nod to Dayton Funk in their music. I feel like sometimes we treat Dayton Funk as a thing that happened and not as a thing that is continuing to happen. And I feel like projects like this are making us acknowledge, like, yes, like... Dayton is still the home of the funk. It's not something that we did in the 70s and 80s, and now we're doing something else.
2: Right. And that's like when I DJ at Barrel House every month for Funky Friday, it's that kind of what you're talking about. Like I see all the time. So it'll be like older people that'll come out that are from that era, and then I'll play something newer, and they're like, well, this isn't what I'm used to. Mm-hmm. But it's like, well, this people are still making funk. You know what I mean? It never stopped. So, you know, we want to throw our hat in the ring.
3: Yeah, and I think it's complimented and it's acknowledged by just us hearing it.
0: Yeah.
3: You know, because people definitely sampling it. But very few have just acknowledged, like, oh, that's Roger or that's Slave or that's Lakeside. So, you know, that's cool. We just go refresh some memories.
2: Yeah.
0: That's right.
2: Yeah,
0: that's right.
3: Unless it's never been forgotten. But I think for it to come from artists from Dayton, I think it's going to hit a little different.
0: For sure.
3: It's going to be a little different. And I believe y'all are going to love it. I promise.
0: I mean, based on what I've heard, I'm there.
3: Oh, yeah, definitely.
2: Yeah, we got a production from Don Johnson on the album, from myself, and from Clint Taylor. So we're bringing out an all-star cast. And also, while we're talking about funk and hip-hop and Dayton, let me shout out Safe Money, because Safe Money, every single album they've done, they've made sure to have the funk in it.
3: Definitely saluting them.
2: So it's great to kind of pick up, you know what I mean? Pick the ball up from them and run with it, and then, you know, pass it back to them, see what they're going to do next. You know, just keep the funk very much in the forefront.
3: Oh, yeah. And salute the Rap Camp.
0: That's right. That's right.
3: If I didn't say that already.
0: Well, I'm curious for both of you guys, you know, having gone through such an extensive collaboration with so many people, I feel like, Rap Camp just continues to give in terms of, you know, it wasn't just those 30 folks and, you know, those two albums worth of songs, but we keep getting like collaborations like this, like things I didn't even think to dream about, you know, among the members. For both of you guys as artists, how has that experience and that collaboration informed what you're doing now or how you're approaching art or thinking about like what's possible for what you do?
3: It's a dream come true for me, honestly, because I've always wanted to collab with a lot of people that are in Rap Camp, and then you meet some people that you haven't met and you get to collab with them too. So I'm all for, you know, strengthening numbers and all that, because we are, and I might be being biased, I don't care though, Dayton is the most talented city in the world, Craig. You know what I'm saying? So I'm honored to work with these guys. You know what I'm saying? Like, I had something like this back in maybe 2005. You know, so I was with a group called Military Minds. You know, salute to them guys, man, if they watching, but, or if they listening. But, yeah, like, this right here is like that on steroids.
0: Mm-hmm.
3: And the fact that there's no jealousy, there's no envy, it's all about, oh, you ready? Let's go. And it's... For me, personally, it was like being a kid in the candy store. You go play all these beats and I get to rap over anyone I want? Okay, we go see about this then.
2: Right.
3: And, yeah, I'm still a kid in the candy store because they still sending me beats every day. So, I'm excited. Like I said, Rap Camp, I think Rap Camp was needed just to show that Dayton can move in a large group with no problems and just keep being productive and making things happen and making the city look good. So, that's what I got from it.
2: Yeah, and it's really evolved even beyond the creatives, right? So, like, you know, the collaboration that we just did with Toxic Brew for the Rap Camp Kolsch beer. And then, you know, even just like all the, you know, photography friends and artist friends that are coming out and wanting to just be a part of it. You know what I mean? We're it feels like bigger than a, if like it feels like a family. You know what I mean? Mm-hmm. It feels like it's just like this big network of people. And and yeah, I'm just really grateful to everybody for participating. I could have never dreamt that it would be what it's become. And
3: we came to rap. And we ended up making movies and all these other albums. So, it's like I said, dream come true for me. It's
2: likewise.
3: Dream come true on steroids, I say that, on big PEDs.
0: Well, and the intergenerational aspect, too, because that's one of the things, I mean, we see it in all corners of local music scenes where, you know, the old cats are looking, you know, some type of way to the young kids, and the young kids are like, ah, oh, these guys are you know, they're past tense. But to see you guys get so many different people from different eras of Dayton music, and even some people who hadn't been out in a while, like, and who are coming back, what a cool community.
2: Yeah. Thank you.
3: And shout out to Shetty and Clips, because I got, man, it's Clips, though, like,
2: It's fun making music with the people that inspired you, and then watching them, watching the people younger than you meet these guys that they would have probably never had any idea about just because they came out so you know, before they were born.
3: Like Blanche Robinson and Ill Wind, man, them two young cats.
0: And they do the work.
2: Yeah, they do.
3: They were awful lead, man, like. Yeah.
2: Yep.
3: So I had to ask off Lee what his name was. I'm like, man, what's your name again, bro? Because you, man, them guys, super dope, super young.
2: Yeah.
3: You know what I'm saying? And I hope they get they just do for real. I hope the city follow them because they young and they really got some heat with them. So,
2: yeah.
3: Man, I wish that on them. I speak that into existence for them guys, man.
0: For sure. So Groove Disturbers have one song out now.
2: Yep.
0: It's you guys, Bandcamp. Cooking up more.
3: Oh yeah.
2: Yeah, actually, this weekend is the plan for this weekend is to maybe finish the album.
3: Probably finish it.
2: Nice. We're locking in at the Dead Giant, which is a studio on the east side of Dayton, and we're gonna lock in there.
3: And we got the fire department on standby.
2: No. And we're just gonna rap until we can't rap no more.
3: Literally, literally. Like I said, we got the fire department on standby just in case. It's going to get real in that booth.
2: Yeah.
0: Too much heat.
2: Seriously.
3: For real. In a substantial way.
0: And so the song is out on Bandcamp, out via Henhouse Forum.
2: Yep.
3: Mm-hmm.
0: For those that are unfamiliar, Cooley, give us a little plug on what you're doing on that end of things.
2: So I started a record label a couple of years ago called Henhouse Forum. Mm-hmm. And initially, it was really just to put out the Funk Guy project that myself and my brother Steve and Picket Fence did. And then, of course, Rap Camp happened, and then I put that out, and then it just has kind of, like, snowballed from there. You know, like, I think we've got, like, 16 projects out now in the last, like, year and a half, 2 years. So we've been hard at work.
3: Mm-hmm.
2: We got more stuff coming. There's a Seth Rock and Don Johnson project on the way. We've got Shetty Black and Saint Steve have a project on the way.
3: Shetty Black and Seth Rock got a project out right now.
2: Yep. Slanguage.
3: Picket Fence
2: and man, Kudamack, like, yeah.
3: All of them. Yeah. It's so many projects. We feel like the new No Limit or something around. we could drop twice a week, every week for real if we wanted to. But
2: yeah.
3: That's how I move strategically and keeping everybody's head, you know, moving the right way. So, you know,
2: And so it's just a way for us to kind of like have some sort of an umbrella where we're all helping each other beyond just making the Rap Camp albums. You know what I mean? Because Rap Camp is not, you can't realistically make a Rap Camp album all the time, right? There's a lot of schedules and a lot of, you know, logistics involved, but it's a way for us to kind of keep that energy going and in a way that we can shine individual spotlights on people as opposed to just like, because I think people think Rap Camp is a group, and I think maybe it is now. But wasn't ever the intention, you know what I mean? Yeah. So, yeah, we're trying to give everyone else their individual shine as well. So, Illwind's got a project coming out with Don Johnson. We've just got so much on the table.
3: Yeah, salute to Don, man. Don be working.
2: The hardest working Don man makes, in show business.
3: If he don't make I don't think he makes 100% of the beats, but he makes like 99.9% of the
2: beats. Every now and again, I get in there up a little something.
3: Yeah, Don is a beast, man. Yeah, Don is a beast. Salute to Don Johnson.
2: Yeah.
0: He stays busy.
2: Yeah.
0: Well, speaking of, you know, the idea of Rap Camp as a group. Now, some people might think that because sometimes Rap Camp shows up on some show bills like that.
2: Yep.
0: And Rap Camp is going to be representing coming up at Dayton Music Fest.
2: Yeah.
0: Tell us a little bit about what's going to be happening.
2: So shout out to Dayton Music Fest. I just want to say, like, I remember for years and years and years just being frustrated because they never had any hip hop on the bill. And then once my buddy Nate Peters took over some years back, he reached out to me so he could make sure that he changed that. And we've been kind of like, I've been collaborating with him, and now he's not running it anymore, but they're keeping that tradition going. So they reached out and asked if we would do a Rap Camp set. And it turns out we're headlining. I don't know which venue we're playing at yet. They haven't told us, but I think we're headlining on Saturday night, the 10th.
3: That's what's
2: and it's fun for us because we just did the 2x2 fest as well in Columbus, and it's fun for us to figure out, like, for me and Don to figure out, like, okay, well, who's actually going to be able to be here, and then now we got all these songs to pull from, and we can try to, like, it's like
3: make the best mix possible.
2: It's like coaching the dream team, basically.
3: Yeah, that's a great analogy. Yeah, yeah, that's exactly what it is. We talking about the 92 dream
2: team. Yeah, the real dream
3: that
2: team.
3: That one,
0: that's
3: yeah.
0: Right.
3: Like, it's,
0: that's right.
3: Yeah, it's real in there.
0: Well, speaking of dream teams, you mentioned the 2x2 festival, and I feel like we need to give a shout out because Dayton took home some gold.
3: The homie Mantis.
2: Yeah,
3: man.
2: Shout out to Mantis. He wasn't even in the battle. I don't know how he... I went up on the stage with Don to kind of help set us up for Rap Camp, and Mantis came over and he's like, hey, I battled my way into the 16 bar challenge.
3: Yeah, he did his thing.
2: And then he ended up winning it. And, you know, I was very unhinged that
3: ecstatic.
2: Day. I was running around just yelling Rap Camp. It was super fun. And he rode with me too. So now my new rule is you can't ride with me unless you're going to win something.
0: It's like the new, like, coffee is for closers.
2: Yes, exactly.
0: Like, rides are only for winners.
2: Yeah. But yeah, it was like a very surreal day because, you know, that was the first time we'd ever performed as a group. So there was a lot of like, is this going to work? Is everyone going to remember their spots?
3: And they loved us.
2: Yeah. And we never had performed as a group, period, but definitely not in Columbus. So we got a good response from the folks up there. And then Don ended up DJing the whole event on one of the stages, so he was just playing Rap Camp related stuff in between sets and stuff. So we infiltrated.
3: Surreal. Like, it's just so surreal. Like, I've been doing it for a long time, so like to just see a large group of artists move as one with that type of love, man, and that type of unity and sincerity behind it. I cannot explain how dope that is. And it's a good feeling.
0: And to bring it to other cities, too.
3: Yeah.
0: Like, I think that's so cool. Like, so often, you know, if an artist has an opportunity to go to another city, you're going as, you know, as a single person or a duo or whatever.
2: Yeah.
0: But to kind of have your community with you and standing next to you as you introduce yourself to another community, like, that's really special.
2: Yeah. And I got to shout out Kaz Mehta for that. Because he was kind of the one, the member of Rap Camp. Him and Pete MC were the two that really kind of pushed for us to be on that festival. Kaz Mehta has a new album out now as well on Hen House Forum called Genuine Article. And it's kind of like a who's who of Ohio hip hop talent. Like, he's been up and down interstates for a long time with his work, and he's kind of helped us get to like a little bit bigger recognition outside of just Dayton, Ohio. So, he was very pivotal in making that happen. And, you know, now that we're doing it, we're just not going to stop. That's really what it boils down to.
3: Yeah, the brakes got cut a long time ago. Ain't been no brakes on this rat.
2: Right.
3: Yeah, ain't been no brakes on this rat for a while, so.
0: Fantastic. Yeah. Well, I'm so excited about what you guys have out now. I'm so excited to see what's next, because I feel like anytime Cooley shows up in my inbox, I'm like, okay, what do we got? What do we got? Who's got something out?
3: Cooley's that guy. Yeah, Cooley's that dude, man.
2: They make it easy for me because it's just all a bunch of really talented people making really good music. So it's really an honor for me to be able to push it out to the world.
3: Mm-hmm.
0: Well, let's take a listen to this song.
2: Let's do it.
0: Speaking of pushing it out into the world, we are going to hear new music from the Groove Disturbers. This one out now on Bandcamp. Yeah. Check out Hen House Forum. All kinds of good music there for you. And go see Rap Camp as part of Dayton Music Fest. The fest is October 9th and 10th. They will be headlining on the 10th. Yeah. Venue TBD, but don't worry. We've got lots of DMF folks coming right before the fest. So we'll give you the lowdown on who's going to be where. Cooley, T. Hunt, thank you for being here.
2: Thank you for having us.
0: Keep that music
3: substantial
0: coming.
3: Thank you.
2: Absolutely.
3: Yes, ma'am.
0: Here are the Groove Disturbers doing Bet They Don't Dance on Kaleidoscope.
3: That's good.
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Dayton's own Ariana Holiday and Illwind, that was Brat Queen. Peggy Go and Arya Starr brought us their latest single, Woman. We heard Dawn Richard from Creole Culture, her upcoming album, That Was Enough. And of course, we started off with the Groove Disturbers. That's Bet They Don't Dance. That one out now. 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

The latest from Sylvanesso, that was Concrete Glen from their forthcoming album, Owl Infinity. That one will be out on Friday. I'm Juliet Frumholt, and this is Kaleidoscope here on WISO and Novaphonic. We've got lots more music, a little over an hour of music on the way for you. Up next, I think we're going to hear the latest from Tank and the Bangas. Their new album is called The Last Balloon. It is out now. Here's Tank and the Bangas with Ain't That Deep.

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0: Helado Tropical, aka Reina Tropical, and Helado Negro. That was Soledad from their self-titled album. Fontaines DC brought us Marianne from their forthcoming album Dopamine Chamber. We heard Telehealth from their new one, Green World Image, and started off with Tank and the Bangas. I'm Juliette Frumhold, and you're listening to Kaleidoscope on 91.3 WYSO Yellow Springs and WYSO HD2 Novaphonic.fm. Listener-powered music exploration for Southwest Ohio. I've got another hour of music coming right up for ya.
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0: Starting off this next hour of music here on Kaleidoscope with Joy Oladokun. She's got a new album on the way called Hope is a Heavy Thing. This is Kind.

3 years on the local circuit, played twice at the county fair. And the second time, Ben, our friend who worked the business, and said a guy from a label was there. There were two more like him at the next show, staring us down like hawks. And there was love in the air, and all the money was there, and we were going on tour with Candlebox.

The Womack Sisters from their self-titled album, which is out now. That was If I Let You. They're going to be opening up for the Sacred Souls later this month at the Andrew J. Brady Music Center down in Cincinnati. And you can still win tickets to that show on the Novaphonic app. Check out the events tab. Only a few more days left on that giveaway. The Mountain Goats back there with Candlebox from their new album Days. And we started off with Joy Oladokun bringing us Hope is a Heavy Thing. I'm Juliette Frumholt, and we're going to keep the music going here on Kaleidoscope with a new local one. We're going to hear the Smug Brothers from their forthcoming album, Pinhole to Vortex. Here's Extra All the Time.

0: The latest from Susanna Hoffs, that's Casablanca. She's got an album coming this fall called The List. Before that, the Smug Brothers with roots right here in Dayton, Ohio. That was Extra All the Time from their forthcoming album, Pinhole to Vortex. I'm Juliette Frumhold. You're listening to Kaleidoscope here on WISO and Novaphonic.
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0: Thank you for listening to WISO and Novaphonic. This is Kaleidoscope. I'm Juliette Frumhold. And up next, we're going to hear the latest from Snail Mail. Their new album, Ricochet, is out now. Here's Snail Mail doing Dead End.

Cincinnati's own Knots with Blue Jean Ballad from their new album Together is a Feast. That's out now on Bandcamp. Vince Staples brought us Cotton from Crybaby, his latest album. And we heard Snail Mail doing one from their latest release, Ricochet. I'm Juliette Frumholt. You're listening to Kaleidoscope on WISO and Novaphonic. We are exploring music together. And up next, we've got the latest from American Football from their fourth album, simply called American Football, or LP4 if you're feeling saucy. 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

0: Teenage Fan Club with their latest. That was Day in the Sun. Before that, we heard Squirrel Flower doing a song called Cleveland. That's from their new album, Say a Prayer to the Gods of Getting Going. American football back there as well. We've got time for a few more songs here on Kaleidoscope before the Moth Radio Hour starts at 11 o'clock here on YSO. Let's check out what's happening on tonight's show.
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0: We are going to hear some more music here on Kaleidoscope on YSO and Novaphonic. I almost just said Novaphonic, but you're listening to both right now, actually. And up next, we're going to hear something new from Valerie June. She's got a new album on the way later this fall. This is the first single from it. Here's Valerie June with Smokestack.

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1: And I'm Aliza Cosmi. We're the co-hosts of The Moth's new podcast, Grown, a show about what it means to grow up.
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1: On Grown, we say you're never fully grown. There will always be those in-between moments in our lives, and how we navigate that time and space helps shape who we are. But there are many ways to feel like we're living in a gray area.
0: Take our first storyteller, Carl Cannon. Carl told this story in 2016 at the Cooper Union in New York City. Here's Carl.
2: I remember the first time I walked into the Fort Leavenworth Maximum Security Prison. No, not as an inmate. But as a military policeman recently assigned to prison duty for the first time. It made me think back to a time when I was 19 years old and I raised this, my right hand, and I joined the U.S. Army to become a military policeman. This was 10 years later. 10 years later, I was a damn good military policeman who didn't want prison duty. Why? Maybe because what made me good had some of the people occupying that institution, and I didn't want a reunion. So you gotta know I did everything I could to get out of that duty. I even took an extra 30-day leave, hoping that at the end of which the Army would change its mind. When I returned from that leave, the Sergeant Major gave me two options. He said, one, take your ass down to that prison. Two, or face a court-martial. Suddenly, prison duty didn't seem that bad. So I went into the four-wing housing unit with my trainer, a 15-year veteran by the name of Pierce. When we walked into that housing unit, I was stunned. They weren't locked down. They were all out and about. And do I need to repeat? I said maximum security military prison. That means Army, Navy, Air Force, Marines, Coast Guard. 40% of that population was there doing a life sentence for murder. 100% of that population had been trained to kill. It's arguably one of the most dangerous prisons on the planet. And they weren't locked down. I was a little nervous. It's not an understatement. We went into the guard cage and we were debriefed by the outgoing 12-hour shift. When they left, Pierce instructed me, go check the housing unit. I'm like, he said, look, sarcastically, rookie, you're in the housing unit that has five floors, 50 cells on each floor, 25 face out to the right, 25 face out to the left. It's like a warehouse. In the back of each floor is an unauthorized area for inmates. There's a clipboard. Sign off on it, proving that you checked for trouble. Never forget that. I went out into the population. I was there to observe the inmates. Moving amongst that population, I was quickly aware that they were observing me. I remember going by tables where they were playing cards, and they would slap the cards down on the table and then look at me, all of them. They would slap the dominoes down on the table and then give me the look. It took me about an hour to finish that check, those housing unit checks. When I returned to the guard cage, Pierce looked at me and he said sarcastically, rookie, where you been? I said, I was checking the housing unit like you told me. He said, look, rookie, all you have to do is go around the third floor, find that clipboard. There's a stairwell back there that the inmates can't use. Use the stairwell, go up to the fourth floor. Use that stairwell, go up to the fifth floor. You can be up to the eighth floor and back in this guard cage in 10 minutes. It's called a shortcut, rookie. He was so condescending, I wanted to hit him in his mouth. But that option sounded better than what I'd just been through. About 10 o'clock that night, he gives me this training script to read over the loudspeaker. I looked, and it was like music to me. I read it. It's a lockdown, lockdown, all inmates, lockdown. He said, when you close the tiers, when you shut the tiers down, shut them down in sequence, start with the eighth floor. I said, why the eighth floor? He said, that's where the rookie inmates are. He said, when you close it, you hit these two buttons and all 50 cells on that floor will close at the same time. It was actually the first time it actually sounded like I thought prison was going to sound. Eighth floor, boom, those cages closing. Seventh floor, boom. Fifth floor, boom. Third floor, yay. They're locked down. I'm safe. A short time later, an inmate's coming around the third floor towards the guard cage from the third floor right side. He's wearing a towel. He's carrying a toothbrush. I looked at Pierce. Pierce gives me the look. What you gonna do? So I did what I thought Pierce would do. I cursed at the inmate. What the fuck you doing out of your cell? He surprised me, started cursing back at me. So now we're having this war of words, curse words, except his curse words were better than mine. I was losing the battle of words. So I went back to a training script that Pierce had given me, and I shouted, go to the bench. When you send an inmate to the bench, in the old penitentiary, you are effectively sending them to the hole. That's the jail within the jail. And truth be told, I could have let that inmate back in his cell. But I'll be honest, I was power tripping. I was trying to impress Pierce. A few minutes later, the guard commander came into the housing unit, entered our guard cage. He said, Cannon, what happened? I lied. I knew the guard commander knew I was lying. He looked past me at Pierce, and he said, Pierce, tell me what happened. And I'm thinking, oh. And then Pierce stunned me, and he said, that's exactly how it happened, sir. And I'm like, whoa. That's when I started to understand the principle of us versus them. Us being the guards, them being the inmates, them being wrong no matter what we did. Because Pierce backed me, I started lining up with us. I got a little size on me. So anytime one of us were told no by an inmate, they called me. I was the best at turning a no into a yes. And because I lined up with us, I promoted up pretty rapidly in the system. Less than a year later, I was in charge of the SHU. That's a special housing unit, the whole. Unlike upstairs, where everybody is out and about, in the whole, you're locked down 24/7, maybe an hour in a cage. I had 16 guards. I'm in charge. Four of them ran the guard cage. Each other guard had 25 cells assigned to them. They reported to me. I got a call that the inmates had a revolt on one of our floors because we had us down there. The inmates had trashed the tier. That means they had blocked the toilets. There was feces, urine, water, food, garbage everywhere. I went down to restore order. I passed cell 138. The inmate inside said, CO, can I talk to you? I said, what you got? He said, CO, I want you to know I didn't do this. And I believed him. I said, okay, don't worry about it. Clean up best you can. I'll handle this. About 4:30 a.m., it was time for the breakfast guards to come into that very floor. It was my job to open the tunnel door to let those breakfast guards in. I had ordered that the lights come on in that housing unit. I was walking towards that door when I went past cell 138 and through my peripheral. He was hanging. I get on my radio immediately. The guard assigned to that row of cells was on his radio. We were shouting into it, open 138, open 138. The cell door starts to move open slowly. I'm trying to muscle it open faster. As soon as there was enough of an opening, I ran into that cell. I hoisted the body up. The guard jumps on top of the toilet. He unties the sheet. There wasn't enough room to do CPR in the cell, so we laid him out on the floor in front of the row of cells. It was my job to do the mouth-to-mouth. The guard was going to do the chest compressions. I will never forget when I put my mouth on the inmate's mouth, how cold he was. We had to keep the CPR going until the medics came and pronounced it one way or another. It was 10 minutes before they arrived. During that time frame, during that commotion, the other inmates on that floor woke up, came to the front of their cells. They saw us doing the CPR. He was so cold. They started yelling at us, "Killers. He's so cold. Killers." I got mad. No, not at the inmates. I got mad at me. I knew somebody took a shortcut. I knew we had all been trained to take shortcuts. There was no way they were checking his cell, and he was so cold. I left the prison that morning mad. Determined never to return. The next day, I get a call from the captain. I told the captain, "I do what you gotta do. I don't care. Court-martial me. I'm not going back." He said, "Cannon, you're gonna be all right. I'm not worried about you." He said, "You've been through worse. You've seen worse. You will get through this." He said, "Where I'm concerned, Cannon, it's the men that work for you. If you don't come back, the amount of respect they have for you, I'm worried about what it'll do to them." And I thought about that. And I thought about going back. And I thought about that inmate in cell 138 who I learned had gotten a Dear John letter that day. That inmate who was living in a life of despair, who was depressed, whose last statement to me was, "I'm innocent." And that was important to him. I thought about those men that respected me. And so a couple days later, I did go back. But I went back different. I went back with a battle cry called respect. And respect meant listening to people, listening to the inmates and their stories and their regrets. When I listened, I learned that most inmates, if they could go back in time to that first incident that led to the second incident, knowing what they know now, I learned that they would not repeat the same act. I also learned that inmates are people, human beings, and human beings deserve respect too. So I started using words that were different. Please, thank you. And because we started using those words, the tone between the inmates and the guards began to change to a tone of mutual respect. I retired from the military and I left the Bureau of Prisons. It's been over 10 years since I've been gone, but I have never forgotten those stories. I have never forgotten that young man in cell 138. And I take those stories today, and I support at-risk kids. I put your eyes on me. I was the best at keeping them in. Today, I'm a part of you. I'm one of the best at keeping them out. Thank you, and God bless.
1: That was Carl Cannon. Carl has continued his work with at-risk kids. He launched the Elite Outreach Program in 2006 in his hometown of Peoria, Illinois. Elite employs ex-felons to assist educators with supporting youth who are overcoming difficult circumstances. The results have been a 70 to 88% rise in academic standing.
0: Carl's autobiography titled Full Cannon, co-authored with Lance Zedrick, is available on Amazon. For Carl, being pushed in the gray space was a good thing because it helped him confront his biases, made him realize it isn't always us versus them, and has led him to the work he does now.
1: Fonzo, can you remember a time where you found yourself stuck in a gray space?
0: Yeah, I find myself in the gray space a lot. I see myself as an empath, and I think a lot about how people view me and the decisions I make and the choices I make. And so it helps me change perspective.
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1: 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I'm your host this time, Aliza Cosme.
0: And I'm your other host, Fonzo Lacayo. In this episode, we're talking about being caught in the in-between world.
1: Fonzo, we've spoken in the past quite a lot about how being brought up surrounded by a mix of cultures from our parents and our communities has impacted our lives, and often in a positive way. How do you think that being caught between multiple worlds has made you a more whole person?
0: Well, I feel it's definitely, in a way, a double-edged sword. In one hand, you're not fully immersed into one culture or one place, so you may reach out and find what fits best for you or doesn't fit best for you. So, and that self-exploration, in my opinion, can be a very long journey, but a worthwhile one.
1: Well, like we heard in Carl's story, realizing that the world isn't just black and white can be overwhelming, but it can also help us learn more about ourselves.
0: That is totally true, especially for our next storyteller, James Hahn Mattson. James told this story at a main stage in Traverse City, where we partnered with City Opera House and Interlochen Public Radio. Here's James, live at the Moth in Michigan.
7: When I was 17, my North Dakotan parents sat me down at the dining room table and showed me a letter from my birth family. I didn't know how to respond to this because I tried so hard to erase that part of myself. I'd been adopted at age 3 from Korea, and I didn't I didn't really know anything Asian, let alone Korean. And at school, I often got teased because of my race. So I distanced myself from my race, seeing Asian as something to be mocked and ridiculed. It got so difficult that I had trouble looking in the mirror. What I saw wasn't what I wanted to see, so I avoided the image altogether. Well, my parents, they sensed that something was wrong, and so they actually wrote a letter to my adoption agency, thinking that the problem stemmed from those first few years of my life, those unknown years. Well, my birth family actually wrote back, and so at the dining room table, my mom hands me this letter along with these pictures. And I'm stunned, but I take the letter and I take the pictures and I look at the pictures and I think, these people look weird. They don't look anything like me. They can't possibly be related to me. I read the letter and it says that I have three birth siblings, two sisters and a brother. It says that both of my birth parents are deceased. It also says that I have a birth grandmother, and this is the person who actually physically gave me away. What had happened is that after my mother's death, my grandmother had gotten custody of all four children, and she just couldn't handle it. And since I was the youngest, I was the one who was given up. Well, my mom leans into the table and she says, "Isn't this amazing?" And I don't really know what to say. I don't really respond because I feel like this is just another part of me that doesn't belong. And besides, you know, all these people come from a land full of Asians, and I couldn't imagine anything worse. But still, I take the letter and I take the pictures and I stuff them in a drawer and I don't think about them for a while. Well, I get older, I go to college, I have experiences that open myself up to my own race. And so I become curious about my birth family. I find the letter and I write one of my own. And what transpires is this ongoing communication between myself and my English-speaking birth sister, Mi Kyung, and she is the closest to me in age. What also happens as a result of this ongoing back and forth is that this new identity develops inside of me. I am a Korean person, I think. Korean language, Korean culture, Korean food, it's all embedded in my DNA, and it just needs to be unlocked. It's the American side of me that's a sham, and if I go to Korea, I know that I'll be welcome with open arms. I'll finally find a place where I belong. And so, at age 31, I decide to take the plunge and move to Korea. Well, the flight is pretty grueling. It's 14 hours, so it's a delight to see Mi Kyung's face smiling at me at the airport. We hug, and it's like old friends meeting because we've been in communication for so long. Well, I stay with her, and after I get over my jet lag, she says that she's invited the other siblings over. And this makes me very nervous because I haven't had any direct communication with them. Well, first to come is Mi Hyun, and she's my elder sister. And she's this very energetic, very vivacious woman, and she just comes barreling through, and she takes one look at me, and she just bursts into tears. She says, Jung Hyun is my Korean name. She says, "Jung Hyun, we have the same face. We have the same face." She takes my hand and we go into the bathroom and we look in the mirror, something that I hated doing as an adolescent, but something that I now find emboldening. And we compare eyes and eyebrows and cheeks and cheekbones, and they're a match. It's remarkable. A few minutes later, my brother comes in, Kwang Hyun, and he doesn't look anything like me. He's tall, he's thin, he has a really long face. And as soon as he sees me, his face cracks and he has to leave the apartment. Well, when he comes back, his eyes are all red and puffy and he opens his arms and I fall into his embrace and it's one of the safest places I've ever been. Well, as is Korean custom, my siblings give me a gift. And this gift is a gray t-shirt with a whole bunch of nonsensical English phrases written all over it. Across the top are the words, in big letters, are the words, premium stylish man clothing. I don't like this shirt. But they do, so I put it on, and that afternoon, we talk, and the conversation veers towards grandmother. And it's decided that I need to go see her. I need to meet the person who actually gave me away. So we all pile into my brother's car, and we head to his apartment where grandmother lives. And on the way there, my heart is racing and my stomach is fluttering. And I just don't know if I can do this, you know? I don't know if I can actually go see the person who changed my life so dramatically. When I get there, I don't know if I can go through with it. And I tell them, but they gently urge me in. And I finally walk in. I walk down this long hall. And to the left, there's a small bedroom. And on the floor of the bedroom is my grandmother. My grandmother is just looking at the floor. Mikyung comes up beside me, and she says, "Grandmother, this is Jung Hyun." Grandmother looks up, and at first she's very confused, but then dawning crosses her face. And as soon as it does, she crawls across the floor because she can't walk. And when she's at my feet, she just looks up at me, opens her arms, and lets out the most terrific scream. Well, I kneel down into her embrace, and she starts batting at my back and scratching at my shoulders and screaming, "I'm sorry, I'm sorry, I'm sorry." And I don't want to be there. I feel frustrated. I think of all the ways that she's upended my life. But I also feel the remorse in her shudders. And so I end up holding her tight. Well, despite all these dramatic episodes, I do enjoy spending time with my birth family. And I enjoy being in Korea. I like the fact that I blend in. I like the fact that in Asia, there's no such thing as Asian. And I like the fact that, you know, my birth family just wants to be a part of my life. And so I think maybe I can make this a home. But then the food, which I love, but that's covered in red pepper. And this does a number on my Midwestern stomach. And I developed the beginnings of an ulcer. Also, Korean dramas and K-pop, while entertaining, just don't do it for me. And I seek out more Western entertainment. But most importantly, every time I open my mouth and speak my remedial Korean, the person on the other end shuts down. They either say nothing or switch to English or just walk away. And this happens over and over and over, and so my days become this series of rejections, both on my part and on theirs. And this is very difficult for me because here I was 2 years in and I hadn't really made any progress in becoming a Korean person. But still, I wanted to try. So on Chuseok is a holiday that a lot of expats compared to Thanksgiving. We're all at my brother's apartment. My siblings, kids, and my grandmother. And we have this delicious meal. And after the meal, my brother's son comes up to me. He's 10 years old. And he starts speaking in English. And I find this very endearing because he hasn't really spoken to me this whole time. He's been too shy. Well, he goes and plays with his cousin, and I lean into Mi Kyung and I say, listen, he's doing a really good job. If you want me to help tutor him, I would be more than happy to. And I get stopped mid-sentence because from the corner of the room, my grandmother is falling into hysterics. She's pounding the floor and she's saying, you are a Korean person, speak Korean. You are a Korean person, speak Korean. The room falls silent, and I feel this well of anger in my chest, and I have to leave the apartment. And I know then that I'm not Korean enough for Korea, and I might not be Korean enough for this family. That starts the beginning of the end of my time in Korea, and I leave just a couple months after that. When I get back, everything is much easier. Daily interactions don't take on any significance because everything is familiar and relationships are just much easier to forge. But the moment I get back, I once again feel conspicuous. And I realize that in America, I will always be a hyphenated individual, not simply an American, but always an Asian American. My grandmother died in 2013, and I'd had some time to distance myself from it, so I wasn't angry anymore. I knew that what she'd said had come from a place of immense guilt. But I did grieve. I grieved not just for her, but for myself, for what could have been, and for perhaps what should have been. Today, I don't consider myself fully Korean, but I don't consider myself fully American, really, either. I see myself as a complicated combination of the two. That combination used to repulse me, and I'll be honest, sometimes those feelings do come creeping back. But I'm doing much better now. I am still in contact with my birth family, although over the years, those relationships have cooled. What matters to me now is that I'm living a current life, that I've confronted my past, and that I've accepted it with all of its ambiguities. And because I've done this, when I look in the mirror now, I don't see something to be mocked or ridiculed. I see this interesting bundle of complexity. And because the world is this infinitely complex place, my face fits right in. Thank you.
1: That was James Han Madsen. He's the author of two novels, The Lost Prayers of

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1: Aliza, this week, I met with James to talk about his story and asked him about the experience he had in college that, as he said, opened him up to his own race.
2: College was very eye-opening for me in the sense that it was the first time where I had a group of Asian friends, and I didn't really think that was going to happen ever. But then in college, I ended up meeting one of my best friends who was Malaysian, and he was an international student, and he introduced me to other international students. Because I was surrounded by so much Asianness, it just became very normal for me. And this is what opened myself up to my own race and realizing, you know, that I am an Asian person, and this is how I'm going to be viewed in the world, and this is how, you know, these are the lenses through which I will see the world.
1: To see photos of James and his birth family, visit themoth.org.
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1: 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I'm Fonzo Lacayo.
3: And I'm Aliza Cosmi. We've arrived at our last story in this hour about not quite belonging.
1: On our podcast, Grown, we explore the in-between space between being a teenager and adult. But the truth is, this is something people encounter in all phases of their lives.
3: Yeah, absolutely. And the older I get, the more I realize that we're all just trying to find our place in the world.
1: Or being told by the world who we should be. Which was the case for our next storyteller.
3: Nicole Kelly told this story at a Moth main stage in Iowa City, where we were presented by Iowa Public Radio. From the Englert Theater, here's Nicole.
8: Right out of college, I decided to enter the Miss Iowa competition. I had never done a pageant in my entire life, but I had remembered watching those glamorous girls on TV growing up, and I had decided to prove that I could be just like them. So I had 3 months to prepare before I would go up against 30 other girls from all over the state of Iowa. And if I won, I would win my ticket to compete at the coveted Miss America pageant in Atlantic City. But I had no idea where to start. I needed to find myself an expert in pageantry. And I found that expert in a sassy woman from the Jersey Shore. She was intensely direct, and she had a reputation for training fierce, strong pageant competitors. She honestly was like my Michael Caine from Miss Congeniality. So we got to work. We booked open conference room spaces, and in these quiet moments under fluorescent lights, she would teach me the very important things like the right amount of hip sway to use when walking in a swimsuit on stage, which, by the way, is enough to be confident and sassy, but not enough to be overly sexy. We studied together. We had makeup contouring lessons together. She taught me to say yes instead of yeah.

0: and taught me the latest sparkly styles that were currently in on the pageant scene. When the week-long Miss Iowa competition began, I started the competition in a private interview with the judges, where I think I perfectly executed saying yes instead of yeah. Up next on stage were the preliminary was the preliminary competition, and this was a roller coaster of emotions. But after the first night, they called my name as the winner of the swimsuit preliminary award winner. The judges had picked me for walking sassy but not too sexy in my 5-inch heels and bikini. The next night was the talent portion of competition, and my stomach was churning with fear for this part. You see, I had chosen to sing my favorite song, Defying Gravity, from my favorite musical, Wicked, but that is a freaking hard song to sing. You see, the Broadway musical Wicked came out when I was in middle school, and I was obsessed. My poor parents would drive me hours to see whichever touring production of the show was closest to my middle-of-nowhere hometown. My pageant dress was perfectly beaded with all green beads, a nod to my favorite character, the Wicked Witch of the West. As they called my name, I walked out into the shining spotlight, took center stage, and looked out into the dark audience. The track began and the song came out of me with ease. I felt like my heart was flying with every note. Before I knew it, we had made it to the end of the competition. And all 30 girls came out on stage for the final crowning of Miss Iowa. I had made the top 5 cut, and surrounded by a sea of nervous girls in hairspray, I took a silent breath to hold as the competition host began to announce the final ballot. 4th runner-up. He didn't say my name. 3rd runner-up, also not me. 2nd runner-up. He didn't say my name. Suddenly, it was just me and one other girl standing, holding each other, shaking, waiting to see who would be awarded the title of Miss Iowa. The audience was silent. You could have heard a pin drop, and I could feel my heart beating all the way up to my ears. And then he said my name. I won. Yeah, I won. But let me tell you, I was in complete shock. I was barely able to laugh or cry or even talk. And before I knew it, they were putting a crown on top of my head, giving me a sparkly sash, handing me a bouquet of flowers, handing me keys to a car I would get to drive for a year for free. And then suddenly a person honestly brought out a fur coat and put that on me too. It was a whirlwind of emotion. There were hugs and photo flashes and confetti for hours. I was truly on cloud 9. I had done it. The next morning, with only about 3 hours of sleep under my belt due to all of that excitement, I arrived at a local hotel conference room to get into hair and makeup for my official Miss Iowa headshot. I was busy smiling for a flashing camera while a person stood beside and held a fan so my hair would blow just right in the picture. When a smiling TV news reporter and cameraman arrived for my first interview as Miss Iowa. The interview went great. I told them how excited I was to have won the title and how unbelievable it felt to be going to Miss America in just 3 short months. Later that night, my parents and I gathered around the hotel TV to watch the interview I had given earlier in the day. The anchorman entering the piece smiled and said, "Last night, a woman with a disability won the crown of Miss Iowa and is headed to Miss America." My heart sank. As I watched the package begin, I watched them cut away from my face, focusing in on my torso, zooming in closer and closer and closer until the entire end of my missing arm filled the whole hotel room screen. You see, I was born with my full right arm, but only half of my left arm. Nothing else was different or wrong. I just came out without my left hand. And so my parents had always raised me to follow the lead of my older brother and sister, and I participated in everything. I was a lifeguard at the local YMCA. I'd played trombone in band, and I even threw a perfect inning as a pitcher in junior league softball. Yeah. But I was always aware of my difference. When going off to summer camps, I knew that I always had to come up with funny jokes about having one hand in order to make my other cabin mates comfortable. Strangers would always point and whisper in amazement if I ever had to stop to tie my shoes in public. As I watched that camera zoom in closer and closer, the larger the image got, the smaller I felt. It was like I was a prop in my own story. It was as if the reporter was saying, "Isn't this sweet, kind girl lucky?" It made me feel utterly stripped and violated. Don't get me wrong. I expected to speak publicly about having one hand if I had won the title of Miss Iowa. But that is not what we had talked about in the interview. That was their voice, their packaging, turning my story into pure inspiration. I had won the title expecting it to prove how very like the other girls I was. And yet here was this first story only focused on my difference. In shock, I turned my head to my parents. I opened my mouth to try to speak, but nothing came out. My parents quickly jumped in to try to console me. This was just one bad news reporter and just one bad news station. To my complete horror, hours later, every news outlet around the world had picked up on my story. My inspiring story had spread like wildfire, and everybody wanted to talk to the disabled girl going to Miss America. I got requests to be a guest on The View. The Today Show asked me to interview with them, and Jay Leno even used me as a setup to one of his jokes in his opening monologue. The entire world was telling me that they were both shocked and inspired that someone like me could win a ticket to compete at Miss America. It didn't matter if I had interviewed best, sang well, or worked really hard to have rock-hard abs in my swimsuit. It was clear that I had not won the title of Miss America, Miss Iowa, but my disability had. I continued to receive a multitude of interview requests, and out of complete anger, I said no to them all. 3 months later, I arrived in Atlantic City for Miss America, feeling utterly defeated. I continued to receive a magnitude of attention, and I hated being used as a marketing tool for the impending live telecast, because I was always the prop, and it was always stories of pure inspiration. But I still wanted to be crowned Miss America. I still wanted to prove that I could do it. I still wanted to make my entire extended family and the 3 busloads of people who had come all the way from my tiny hometown to watch me compete proud. I still saw this as a chance to prove that I was no different. I saw this as another chance to set the record straight. I didn't win the title of Miss America, and I returned to Iowa ready to crawl into my shell. I wanted to be left alone. I wanted to stew in my anxiety and my depression. Everything about that experience had felt so out of my control. A couple of weeks later, while I was still very much in hiding, an email hit my inbox from a woman in Long Island. It read, "Seeing you on the Miss America pageant, my husband and I started crying. We held each other as we watched this beautiful, confident, sweet girl strutting her stuff up on this stage. This was the sign that got us through the initial shock of learning that our unborn baby girl was going to be born with one hand. And now we can't wait to welcome her and hug her and show her that she too can do anything." I was so focused on the validation of my able-bodied friends that I had completely denied the opportunity to proudly step up and represent others like me. I was so afraid of my arm determining how other people saw me that I let my rejection of it do the same. And this was just one of hundreds of emails that flooded my inbox from families across the country, all living with children with one hand. You know, in my favorite musical, Wicked, at the end of the first act, the Wicked Witch of the West actually meets the Wizard of Oz. When she meets him, she finds that he cannot magically fix the problem that she has of the way that the world perceives her green skin. With this realization, she proudly steps into her true self and fully embraces the way that the world perceives her. I realized for the first time that I had gone into this competition all wrong. Instead of my messaging being trying to be how very like everyone I really was, I should have been proudly embracing the reality of my difference. So instead of becoming Miss America, I became queen to an entire group of parents and kids desperately looking to change the perception around disability, to change the negativity I myself had fallen victim to. I think my favorite character from Wicked says it best. I'm through accepting limits because someone says they're so. Some things I cannot change, but till I try, I'll never know. Thank you.
1: That was Nicole Kelly. Nicole spends much of her time in advocacy work. She's the co-creator and co-host of the podcast Disarming Disability, which aims to break down the stigma surrounding disability. Nicole has spoken at schools, universities, and corporations across the country about disability equity and inclusion.
2: That was our final story for this hour. But before we go, Aliza, what's a time you felt caught between worlds?
1: I guess the real question is, when's a time I don't feel caught between worlds? I've really come to realize that I'm not willing to squeeze myself into boxes anymore. We don't have to fit into a box that the world tells us we need to. We can be many different things at once, and we can give ourselves permission to change and grow.
2: And that's it for this episode of the Moth Radio Hour.
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3: 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Co-producer is Vicky Merrick. 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The rest of The Moth's leadership team includes Sarah Haberman, Sarah Austin-Jeness, Jennifer Hickson, Kate Tellers, Jennifer Birmingham, Marina Kluche, Leanne Gully, Suzanne Rust, Brandon Grant, Inga Gladowski, Sarah Jane Johnson, and Aldi Kaza. Special thanks to Melissa Brown, Mark Solinger, Anna Stern, and Devin Wilson. Most stories are true as remembered and affirmed by the storytellers. Our theme music is by The Drift. 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

0: On Bruce Hornsby's new album, Indigo Park, the 71-year-old luminary sings about aging and looks back at his remarkable life. He talks about his thought process when he had a hard time recalling specific memories.
1: Note to self, relax and let it come. 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

0: From WHYY in Philadelphia, this is Fresh Air. I'm Tanya Mosley in Los Angeles. Today, a look back at how we've changed since the terrorist attacks on our nation 25 years ago with writer Richard Beck. In his book, Homeland, The War on Terror in American Life, Beck documents what two decades of conflict did inside the country, including the expansion of government surveillance and a sharp increase in hate crimes against Muslim Americans. He believes the war on terror laid the groundwork for Donald Trump to become president.
1: Trump is getting away with stuff on a weekly or even daily basis that when I was a teenager would have ended someone's political life in an instant.
0: Also, book critic Maureen Corrigan reviews a new novel from Emily St. John Mandel, best known for Station 11 and The Glass Hotel.
2: Live from NPR News, I'm Giles Snyder. President Trump delivered Wednesday night's keynote address at his Republican midterm convention in Dallas, delivering a dark forecast if Republicans fail to retain control of Congress after the midterm elections.
3: If we lose, you're going to lose your border. You're going to lose your tax cuts. You're going to lose your safety and security. You're going to lose your wealth. Our country is going through hell. You will be going through hell just like you did just 2 years ago.
2: President Trump closed out the first night of the midterm Republican convention, speaking at length about the Iran war. NPR's Tamara Keith reports the war started out unpopular and has only gotten worse.
4: The Iran war is a liability for the president and his party in a midterm year when voters say their top issue is affordability. In his convention speech, Trump insisted, in the face of evidence to the contrary, that prices are coming down.
3: And food prices and almost every other item are rapidly going down. And by the way, oil will be going down as soon as we win the war with Iran, which is taking place right now. We'll win it.
4: Trump initially said the war would be over within 6 weeks. It's been more than 6 months. And now he's admitting it may not end before the November election. Tamara Keith, NPR News, Dallas.
2: Oil prices jumped some 3% Wednesday. Brent crude, the international standard, holding at around $100 a barrel, reaching that mark for the first time since July. West Texas Intermediate crude is trading at $96 per barrel. Missouri's Republican Secretary of State set to appear before the state Supreme Court Thursday morning over contempt charges. St. Louis Public Radio's Jason Rosenbaum has the latest in the state's chaotic legal battle over a congressional map backed by President Trump to help Republicans hold control of the U.S. House.
5: The Missouri Supreme Court had ruled last week that a referendum on the map could go on the ballot, meaning the plan couldn't be used this year. But a federal judge issued a temporary order Tuesday stating that Secretary of State Denny Hoskins could only use the GOP-leaning map lawmakers approved in 2025, which an appeals court let stand for now. Hoskins then told local election officials to use the Trump-backed map, and the Missouri Supreme Court ordered him to explain why he shouldn't be held in contempt. Redistricting opponents contend the Missouri Supreme Court's order still bars Hoskins from forcing election officials to use the 2025 map and are appealing to the U.S. Supreme Court to overturn the temporary order. For NPR News, I'm Jason Rosenbaum in St. Louis.
2: Rhode Island's incumbent Democratic governor has lost his bid for a second full term. In the state's Democratic primary Wednesday, voters chose former CVS executive Helena Foulkes over Governor Dan McKee. This is NPR News. Three organizers of an annual Hong Kong vigil marking the 1989 Tiananmen Square crackdown are to be sentenced Friday. They are to be sentenced under the China-imposed national security law that has curbed Hong Kong's pro-democracy movement. The three were convicted of inciting subversion and face up to 10 years in prison. The vigil their group organized drew tens of thousands for decades. The federal government plans to remove wild horses from public lands in Colorado this month, even as state leaders are asking to freeze operations. Rachel Cohen with the Mountain West News Bureau has more.
6: Members of Colorado's congressional delegation and Governor Jared Polis are asking the federal government to stop using helicopters to gather wild horses on public lands.
7: The immediate concern is the inhumane nature of these helicopter roundups in which horses are terrified, injured, scared.
6: The plea comes after the Bureau of Land Management removed nearly 900 horses in Colorado in August, and 9 animals died in the operation. The agency says its roundups protect the animals in rangelands when populations are above target levels. It plans to remove 245 more horses in Colorado starting next week. For NPR News, I'm Rachel Cohen in Boulder.
2: The major financial markets in Asia are losing ground. Japan's benchmark Nikkei down more than 0.6% following losses on Wall Street after oil prices hit the $100 per barrel mark amid the back and forth attacks between the U.S. and Iran. The S&P 500 lost 0.5 percentage point Wednesday. I'm Giles Snyder. 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
0: This is Fresh Air. I'm Tanya Mosley. 25 years ago this week, we were left trying to understand what September 11th would mean for our lives. 19 terrorists hijacked 4 commercial planes, flew 2 into the World Trade Center in New York and 1 into the Pentagon, while the 4th crashed in a field in Pennsylvania. The attack brought down the Twin Towers and killed almost 3,000 people. In the weeks that followed, President George W. Bush urged us to go back to work, get on planes, go shopping, take our families to Disney World. The message was that even as the nation went to war, life at home would go on as normal. It did not. My guest today, writer Richard Beck, traces how the country we live in now was shaped by the nation's response to that morning. Cameras scan our faces at the airport. Flock cameras log our license plates. Many of the top grossing films of the last 20 years are about armored men saving cities from terror. And ICE, an agency that did not exist before the attacks, built to fang terrorists, now sends agents into courthouses, workplaces, and homes to carry out immigration arrests, with more people in detention than at any point in the agency's history. This week, a petition signed by nearly 100,000 people want Zohran Mamdani, New York's first Muslim mayor, to be excluded from the Ground Zero ceremony on the anniversary. Richard Beck was 14 on September 11th and came of age in the America built afterward. He's a senior writer at N Plus One and the author of Homeland, The War on Terror and American Life. And Richard Beck, welcome to Fresh Air.
1: Thank you so much for having me.
0: So, Zohran Mamdani makes September 11th an official day of remembrance, and almost immediately there's a fight over whether New York's first Muslim mayor should even be at Ground Zero. What does that tell you about where we are 25 years later?
1: I think the first thing it tells you is that since September 11th, Islamophobia has become the most tolerated, most accepted form of bigotry in the United States, because nothing else could explain people's objections to Mamdani being at this ceremony. He's the mayor of the city. He's an extremely popular mayor of the city. You know, it's outrageous, the suggestion that he should be excluded for no reason other than the fact that he is a Muslim. I think that there have been periods since September 11 where the depth and the intensity of the Islamophobia that pervade the country have receded somewhat, or people have just tried to ignore it. But it has been there steadily for the last 25 years, and it has not yet been confronted with sufficient force to root it out.
0: You know, I actually can still see the image of former President Bush standing at a mosque, it was several days after the attacks, and telling the country that Islam is peace.
11: And then we fast forward to today, and there was this Pew Research study just released that shows in March of 2002, that was 6 months after 9/11, 25% of Americans believed Islam was more likely than other religions to encourage violence. And today, that number is 51%. Why do you think that it got worse?
1: I think that the generalized bigotry of the Trump administration and the MAGA movement has played a major role. You know, of course, you remember that one of the first things Trump did when he became president for the first time was to announce his Muslim ban, the travel ban on people from several majority Muslim countries. I think that when you talk about George W. Bush and the Islam is peace speech that he gave, it gets at one of the real contradictions of the war on terror as a whole, which is that on the one hand, the war on terror clearly had elements of a revenge mission, you know, and Islam was portrayed as an inherently violent religion. And the hijackers who perpetrated the 9/11 attacks had to be understood as motivated solely by their religious fanaticism and by nothing else. So there was this effort to portray Islam and Muslims as this group of sort of unthinking savages who you couldn't reason with, you couldn't persuade, you couldn't bring them around to, you know, seeing things in the American way. And so they just had to be dealt with using force. At the same time, because we invaded Afghanistan and Iraq, there was a contradictory simultaneous effort to portray Muslims as helpless victims of their fanatical governments who were yearning to be liberated by the Americans and then live just as Americans did. I think that those two impulses, these simultaneous ideas that Muslims are incorrigible savages while also being victims in need of American rescue, that has never really been resolved. Mm-hmm. And to some extent, you can still see both elements working in the country's politics.
11: You know, going back to Mayor Mamdani, this petition that is out there, his answer to all of this has really been reassurance. I think he said during his last speech in the days before this upcoming ceremony that I will proudly honor the families and we will never forget. And that's actually the only message a Muslim, as you write, can make publicly since 9/11, to reassure, not to argue, not to be critical of the war on terror. You describe Muslim student groups who wanted to debate the war on terror and found that they couldn't. What happens to a Muslim in this country if they argue?
1: Yeah, one of the immediate effects of the way the country reacted to September 11 was there was this broad-based political and social effort to essentially make it impossible for Muslims to act as citizens, by which I mean, as you point out, participate fully in political debate, discuss and criticize the country's law enforcement practices, discuss and criticize its foreign policy. You mentioned Muslim student associations at universities. Many of them found the kinds of events they could put on were sort of anodyne, you know, here's the holidays we celebrate. Look how non-threatening we are. Here's why Muslims are just as American as anybody else.
11: You know, I'm just thinking also maybe how two things can be true at once, because at the same time, Muslims have also never been more visible in American politics. So we have Zohran Mamdani, who runs New York. We have Abdul El-Sayed, who won a Senate primary. There are Muslims in Congress who are critical of Israel on the House floor. And yet, Americans have never been more likely to say Islam encourages violence. What do you make of this? I mean, is it basically that the second thing is a reaction to the first as well, in addition to what you were saying about the rhetoric from MAGA?
1: Yeah, I think that's probably fair to say. Certainly back in the 2000s, you did not have nearly as many prominent Muslim Americans holding elected office. And I think that the emergence of these prominent figures like Mamdani, like Abdul El-Sayed, Ilhan Omar, I think that part of the recent re-intensification of Islamophobia is a reaction to those people. And you know, the idea that Mamdani should be criticized because he hasn't said enough, spoken out enough against Islamist terrorism. It almost feels like a throwback. You know, that's the accusation that used to be thrown at anyone who criticized the Bush administration's policy in the early years of the war on terror. More recently, the accusation that you see getting thrown around constantly is this kind of cynical deployment of anti-Semitism accusations. Mm. You know, the really intense effort to make Abdul El-Sayed look bad because, you know, the streamer Hassan Piker, who is also not anti-Semitic, has supported his campaign. The anti-Semitism allegations today are what is primarily being used as the cudgel to say, keep your mouth shut, don't talk about this stuff.
11: Abdul El-Sayed called Israel's war in Gaza a genocide. And so then after a synagogue attack in Detroit, he said, hurt people, hurt people. And now he has basically spent the last two weekends apologizing to Jewish Democrats, some of whom say that they'll now vote Republican. And the vice president is calling him very, very evil.
1: Yeah, I mean, again, you notice that it's a tricky line he has to walk. If he feels that he wants to apologize for those remarks, that's fine. But I don't think he should expect that that will satisfy the people who have been coming after him. I also think that it's really telling the intensity of the Islamophobia, the demonization, not just criticism or we have political differences, but Vice President Vance's use of the word evil, right? Mm-hmm. Like, that's moved beyond the discourse of, we disagree about America's policies with respect to Israel. We have different views on whether the U.S. should support Israel. We have different views about whether Israel's actions in Gaza have been legitimate war crimes, etc. Calling him evil is something else entirely. And I think it's something that has roots, deep roots that go back to the immediate post 9/11 period.
11: My guest today is writer Richard Beck. We're talking about the 25th anniversary of 9/11. He's the author of Homeland, The War on Terror in American Life. We'll continue our conversation after a short break. This is Fresh Air.
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11: This is Fresh Air, and today I am talking with writer Richard Beck. His book is Homeland, The War on Terror in American Life. I want to ask you the question we've all asked each other for the last 25 years. Where were you on September 11th?
1: I was a freshman in high school in suburban Pennsylvania, just outside of Philadelphia. It was the end of my first period class, which had a very lazy teacher who would usually get tired of teaching about 10 to 15 minutes before the bell rang, and so would put on a sports center so that he could watch sports highlights from the previous evening. So on September 11th, he did that like normal, but instead of Sports Center, it was a live feed from ABC News. And it was surreal because we had no context. We didn't know what was happening. And it was just this helicopter shot of the Twin Towers with smoke coming out of one of them. And just a couple minutes before the bell rang, we watched the second plane smash into the second tower live. Then the bell rang. We were sent off to the rest of the school day. And my high school's administrators made the kind of crazy decision, I think, not only to have the rest of the school day as normal, but they told teachers that they were not to discuss what was happening with students, not to have the TV on. And so all of us spent the day trading rumors in the hallways between classes, trying to find out what was going on. And I remember quite vividly that by the time I finally got home, which would have been, I don't know, maybe 3 in the afternoon, my understanding was that the Twin Towers, the White House, the Capitol building, and the Pentagon had all been completely destroyed. And then, of course, you know, my parents had come home from work. We put the TV on and just watched the news for the rest of the day until 11 or midnight or so.
11: You understood the war on terror to be a Bush thing, basically a Republican project. And then you graduated from college into Barack Obama's first year in office. What did that time period reveal to you?
1: That was a very destabilizing period to live through in terms of my own political development. And I think this is not just true for me. I think that's true for lots of people around my age, because as Bush's second term was coming to an end, the standard way of interpreting the war on terror was that, you know, Bush was this idiot commander in chief. He had all of these Machiavellian people working for him, Dick Cheney, Paul Wolfowitz, John Ashcroft, etc., who were trying to implement, you know, this insane regime change in Iraq, trying to remake the entire Middle East, you know, driven by hubris and this neoconservative nationalist paranoia. And Obama very much ran as someone who was going to put an end to that madness. He had been critical of the Iraq war from the beginning. He touted that fact over and over again. It's a big part of why I think he was able to defeat Hillary Clinton in the primary, because Hillary was constantly having to explain why she had voted for the authorization for use of force in Iraq. Mm-hmm. But Obama, it's not that he said he was anti-war. He had a quote that I think, I'm not going to get it exactly right, but he said something like, I'm not against all wars, I'm against dumb wars, right? So he was basing his stances on the idea that he was smarter, better informed, more thoughtful than, you know, the swaggering gang he was hoping to replace. But when he became president, my expectation, I think a lot of my peers' expectation, was that we were going to get out of Iraq. We were going to wind the war on terror down. We were going to have some accountability for the people who had developed and implemented the torture program and the CIA's rendition program, you know, at black sites around the country. And it became clear pretty quickly that, in fact, almost none of that was going to happen. You know, he did reduce the troop numbers in Iraq to an extent, but he surged more troops into Afghanistan. You know, he gave the war in Afghanistan a new lease on life, and it wound up running for another, I mean, goodness, a decade plus.
11: You write about how he swapped shock and awe for drone strikes and targeted killings, tripled ISIS budget, deported some 3 million people. And when asked whether he'd prosecute Bush officials over torture, he said he wanted to look forward. This moment was a very pivotal moment in your politics. And did you feel Obama's war on terror maybe was, in a way, more dangerous because it was quieter?
1: I don't know if it was more dangerous than Bush's version, but it certainly wasn't less dangerous. And it became clear over time that he was not seeking to end the war so much as he was seeking to no longer allow it to be a spectacle. Bush had made 9/11 and the war on terror the centerpiece of his entire administration. That was supposed to be the meaning of his presidency, was the war he was waging against global terrorism. Obama came into office and his calculus became, well, this war is going to continue, but I don't want everyone to be talking about it all the time. I don't want it to be visible all the time. I don't want it to be on the nightly news all the time. So something like the huge increase in the use of drones, that helped Obama's project because it reduces the number of American casualties that are happening. You're still killing plenty of non-Americans abroad in Pakistan and elsewhere, but those people don't make the news in the same way, you know, that flag-draped coffins rolling off a plane do. It was this impulse that Obama had to rationalize the war, to institutionalize it, to bureaucratize it, when I think what was needed was for it to end.
11: There are all sorts of ways that we have changed, our communities have changed, that it's happened at such a pace over 25 years, we may not even notice it. I mean, you bring up how towns wrote ordinances against things like teenagers gathering, and there are now cameras in public spaces. It makes it harder for us to get to know each other spontaneously. That's just one. And then there is how Congress handed war to the president under Bush and then Obama. The government has made itself harder to reach. We see the ways that ICE has morphed itself under the direction of the president to be an immigration enforcement arm. But many Americans might look at this list and see four separate stories, and some of them are about our safety. Make the case that all of this that we're talking about is one story about the ways that 9/11 has actually changed our world.
1: I think that one way to start to see those things as part of a single story would be to think about this idea of public space. And there has been a real serious degradation of public space. And I don't only mean that in the literal sense of like parks and plazas. In Lower Manhattan, I talk about a study that two academics carried out in 2009 or 2010, I think, where they looked at two neighborhoods in Lower Manhattan, the Financial District and Civic Center. And they said, how have the public spaces in these places changed since September 11? And they found that in the Civic Center, something like 15-20% of public space had just been closed off. It no longer existed. And if you expanded your definition of public space to include areas that were just much more heavily surveilled or where access had been restricted rather than completely done away with, it's more than a third. In the Financial District, where there are very, very few government buildings, there'd been this huge expansion of spaces that had been converted into what urbanists call security zones. If you walk around the new World Trade Center complex, it's sort of an eerie experience. It becomes clear quite quickly that it's not a real public space. There are cameras everywhere. There are police everywhere at all times. And at the same time, the huge increase in executive power that has happened since September 11, and all of the presidents we have had since September 11 have participated in this and amplified it. The power of the executive has increased at the expense of the power of Congress, right? And of the three branches of the federal government, Congress is the one that is supposed to be most open to democratic input. So when Bush decided to launch the war on terror, basically on his own initiative, and there was kind of a, you know, at the time, a kind of show of congressional debate, and yes, Congress did pass an authorization for use of military force, but people in the Bush administration were making it very, very clear, both to Congress and to the American people, that this was going to happen whether Congress signed on or not. Since then, Congress has often been far too willing to abdicate its role supervising how the foreign policy of the United States is conducted. And if Congress is absenting itself, if Congress isn't bringing its full institutional weight to bear on these policy questions, well, then by definition, American citizens have less of a say in the country's foreign policy.
11: Our guest today is writer Richard Beck. We'll be right back after a break. I'm Tanya Mosley, and this is Fresh Air.

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3: This is Fresh Air. I'm Tanya Mosley, and my guest today is writer Richard Beck. This Friday marks 25 years since the September 11th attacks, and Beck traces how the country's response to that day, the wars on terror and the politics at home, reshaped nearly every part of American life in ways most of us no longer notice. Beck is a senior writer at the literature, politics, and culture magazine N Plus One. His first book, We Believe the Children, examined the daycare sex abuse panics of the 1980s. His second, Homeland, The War on Terror in American Life, argues that without 9/11, Donald Trump could never have become president. All right, let's get to your big argument, Richard. You write that if September 11th had not occurred, Donald Trump would never have become president. Make the case.
4: For me, the central fact of the war on terror, or the most important development politically that happened as a result of the war on terror, was the rise of what I call impunity culture in American politics, which is this idea that political figures don't get held accountable in a material way for wrongdoing anymore. I think that you could see the beginnings of this impunity culture with the Bush administration, with the torture program and Abu Ghraib, and Obama's decision not to prosecute any of the people who were involved with that program. And I think it can be easy to forget if you didn't live through it at the time. It can be hard to understand. The release of the photographs out of Abu Ghraib was really shocking.
3: And if we can just slow down just to remind people what happened with Abu Ghraib.
4: Abu Ghraib was a prison in Iraq where the U.S. military was holding people it detained after invading. People working inside Abu Ghraib were abusing and torturing their detainees in really quite sadistic ways. You know, things they were doing seemingly for their own amusement as well as for other reasons. But in 2004, 60 Minutes got a hold of photographs that had been taken of the abuses, including a very famous photograph of a hooded man standing on a box with electrical wires trailing down from his hands. You know, his hands were outstretched. It's sort of a crucifixion pose. But it became clear very quickly that these abuses were widespread, that the Bush administration had carried out a complicated and sustained legal effort to make mistreatment and abuse of detainees legal, using the kind of horrifying euphemism enhanced interrogation techniques, things like waterboarding. So when this became public, it was an enormous scandal. It sort of at a single stroke destroyed the idea that we had invaded Iraq out of a genuine desire to liberate the Iraqi people. You know, it revealed the invasion of Iraq as part of a larger revenge mission. You could not have a more open and shut case of some people need to go to jail for this. And when Obama, shortly after he'd been elected, he did an interview with George Stephanopoulos and was asked, are you going to investigate or prosecute people who were involved in it? And he started out by saying, well, I don't believe that anyone is above the law. However, I also think we need to move forward. And I can just remember hearing that however and feeling my heart sink.
3: Well, I mean, the Pentagon called it a few bad apples and a handful of those soldiers did go to prison. Why wasn't that, from your view, accountability?
4: Because the abuses didn't happen because a few bad apples decided they wanted to abuse people. I mean, individual anger or sadism did play a role, but it was a conscious project undertaken at the highest levels of the Bush administration to put this in place. You know, the CIA's rendition program, the black sites where people would be held indefinitely without being able to contact a lawyer. And it's people who are still held at Guantanamo, who we can't release, they say, and who can't be prosecuted because they were abused or tortured as part of their interrogation process, which means there's no chance of a successful prosecution.
3: Going back to President Donald Trump, though, give me the straightest line you can draw, like one thing that happened in 2001 and one thing that President Trump would go on to do with it.
4: Well, I would say the huge expansion of the country's immigration surveillance and enforcement apparatus that happened after September 11. That is the basis for what ICE has been doing around the country since Donald Trump became president again. And I note early on in the book, there's a line that people talk about with respect to wars the U.S. fights that's always irked me a little bit, which is this idea about how wars come home, you know, how the violence that a country like the U.S. carries out overseas will eventually work its way back into the country's domestic, social, and political life. Mm-hmm. And that just doesn't apply to the war on terror, because before we had anyone in Afghanistan, before there was a campaign to drum up support to invade Iraq, the federal government was rounding up Muslim immigrants around the country, like immediately after September 11. It's something like 1,200 arrests for sure, maybe as many as 5,000. Almost all of these for minor immigration violations. Certainly no terrorists were captured as part of this. But that apparatus, the way it got built up, you know, including with things like the Patriot Act, which was passed soon after September 11. Trump has certainly put his hands on that machinery and put it to use.
3: You write that what was done to Muslims, this degradation of citizenship, has really become the template that got expanded to other people. So somewhere along the way, the enemy out there really became the enemy within.
4: Yeah. And if I could just go back for 1 second to impunity culture, the reason I brought that up first when you mentioned Trump is because part of Trump's appeal to the people who voted for him the first time was that he didn't pretend to be a good guy, right? There's that famous line he has about, I could shoot somebody in the middle of Fifth Avenue and nothing would happen to me. You know, George W. Bush was kind of notorious for misspeaking, you know, and would get caricatured as stupid or, you know, but the Bush campaign could never in a million years have survived something like the Donald Trump Access Hollywood tape, where he bragged about sexually assaulting women. Trump is getting away with stuff on a weekly or even daily basis that when I was a teenager would have ended someone's political life in an instant. So that's why I do focus on impunity culture.
3: Mm-hmm. You know, I'm also just to drill down, because, you know, these ICE roundups are now a part of our daily lives, a texture of many communities. And, you know, Trump did not run on terrorism. By the time he was running for president, we were far from that early 2000s period, 2015, 2016. He ran on deportation. Would ICE be arresting 50,000 people a month if 9/11 never happened? I know that could be a crude question, but it also is drawing this line, trying to draw this line to your argument.
4: Yeah, you know, like you say, you can't prove a counterfactual, but I certainly think that the immediate post 9/11 period laid the groundwork for what ICE is doing. And I also think the broader emotional frame of the war on terror has encouraged this idea that there are enemies within who need to be rooted out. And this is not unique to the United States. It's not unique to this moment in history. But the war on terror had two ideas about where the enemy was, right? There are these terrorists living abroad around the world who need to be pursued and hunted down and brought to justice, meaning killed. And there are also enemies within. There are sleeper cells. There are people plotting more domestic attacks. And that idea that there is a generalized enemy within against which we must always be on guard, you know, that has been reinforced in all kinds of ways in American life over the past 25 years. Literally just the way it feels to be in public spaces today. You're just constantly receiving this messaging that, like, there could be a threat here. Something bad could be happening here. So certainly the war on terror laid the foundation for Trump and the MAGA movement to be able to say, yeah, America's problems are being caused by all these people living inside the country who hate the country and want to bring it down and want to leech off of its benefits. You know, his line about Mexican migrants being rapists, that has a, yeah, I would draw a fairly straight line from Trump back to the cultural and social and political climate after September 11.
3: My guest is writer Richard Beck, author of Homeland, The War on Terror in American Life. We'll be right back. This is Fresh Air.
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3: This is Fresh Air. I'm Tanya Mosley, back with writer Richard Beck. His book, Homeland, traces the country's response to September 11th and how that response reshaped American life. Something else is happening in our country right now as it relates to surveillance. There are these flock cameras. There are the license plate readers that police departments have put up on light poles in thousands of towns. And people are now pushing back. Some people, there are news reports that people are sawing them down, splashing them with paint. Over 100 cities have now canceled their contracts this year. And it seems to be not a left or right thing. I mean, Tucker Carlson and Hassan Piker are both now against them. What do you think is going on?
4: I think occasionally over the last 25 years, you have had these moments where it just all starts to feel too invasive, the ways in which we get watched as we go about our daily lives. There was a moment of that, you know, when the whistleblower Edward Snowden revealed the extent of the NSA's mass electronic communication surveillance program.
3: Of nearly 5 billion phone calls, yep.
4: Mm-hmm. Yeah. I think part of the reason that that's become such a flashpoint is that, you know, we're on our computers and our phones, and I think everyone, when you go onto an internet browser, or if you text somebody, or if you call somebody, everyone's got that little voice in the back of their heads that, like, well, for all I know, someone's watching. But most of the time, you don't get any signal that someone is actually watching, right? It's something that's in the back of your mind, but you can ignore it once you get used to it, which is not to say I support mass electronic surveillance, but it is just something that can kind of recede into the background of your daily life. The cameras are a little different because they're visible. You can see them looking at you. And I think this is also tied to the growing movement we're seeing against data center construction. And I think many people have an intuition that, you know, oh, well, they say these data centers are just going to be used for to build a better ChatGPT so that AI can help us even more than it's already helping us. But if you look around your town and you see flock cameras going up everywhere, and you also see a huge data center going up, it's not unreasonable to worry that, actually, I think these data centers are going to be used to further intensify the degree to which my community is surveilled by who knows who. It could be the government. It could be private corporations. And I think right now we're in a moment where the frustration kind of boils over and people find themselves wanting to say, like, enough. And I think it's far too early to say what impact, if any, it will have. But certainly it's something that people are really starting to worry about again.
3: Well, correct me if I'm wrong in this interpretation, but you told my producer, Monique, that the reason mass surveillance never really worked in the past was that there was just too much of it and the government was collecting more than really basically any human could sift through. That was the problem for 20 years. But now we have AI. Does this mean in some way potentially that the surveillance state is about to get a lot better at its job?
4: I think the people who run the AI companies certainly hope that that's the case. I'm not an AI expert, so I couldn't tell you. The only, you know, sphere in which I'm encountering AI from a position of expertise is as a writer. And, you know, I will say that AI's ability to write well or coherently has not improved at anything like the rates that we were promised when the technology emerged. I think there is a lot of

0: hype about AI's capabilities coming from people who stand to benefit financially from that hype. And I think it's hard to know what's going to happen going forward. But when you say, does this mean the surveillance state is about to get a lot better at its job? You know, what do you understand its job to be?
1: Right. That's the question.
0: What is that job? You know, if you say that its job is to find out who committed crimes, that's one thing. But if you say that its job is to prevent people from organizing activism or groups or projects, you know, critical of the government or that might oppose the government in some way, that might be a more realistic understanding of what the surveillance state understands its own job to be. And I'm not sure that most people in the U.S. want the surveillance state to get better at that job. I think that one thing that's hard to understand if you didn't live through it or if you haven't, you know, spent a lot of time reading about it is just how politically repressive the climate immediately after 9/11 was. Mm. It just became impossible to say anything mildly critical of the U.S. government and its policy without being portrayed as a terrorist sympathizer. You know, there's an episode I recount in my book where less than a week after the attacks, the New Yorker published an issue containing a series of reflections on them from its contributors. And Susan Sontag in, a short paragraph wrote, and I'll just cherry pick a few sentences. She wrote, "The disconnect between last Tuesday's monstrous dose of reality and the self-righteous drivel and outright deceptions being peddled by public figures and TV commentators is startling, depressing. The voices licensed to follow the event seem to have joined together in a campaign to infantilize the public. Where is the acknowledgement that this was not a, quote, cowardly attack on, quote, civilization or liberty or humanity, but an attack on the world's self-proclaimed superpower, et cetera, et cetera?" And she ended by saying, "Let's by all means grieve together, but let's not be stupid together." Mm-hmm. Sontag at no point in there said that America deserved the attacks. She didn't do anything to excuse what Al-Qaeda had done, but she was critical of the way that the media had been discussing it and its kind of instant jump into self-consolation as opposed to trying to think through what this meant. And as a result, she became one of the most hated people in the country basically overnight. Mm-hmm. You couldn't say anything other than this is the most cowardly, most horrible attack that's ever happened. America must do everything it can to hunt down those responsible, and we must all support the government in its attempts to do so.
1: What do you think that lack of discourse or allowance of dissent create in us?
0: I think the message that's sent to ordinary people in that kind of climate, again, has to do with this degradation of citizenship. Because if, you know, the only things you're allowed to say about an event are that what the government does is right, well, then there's no discussion to be had and you shouldn't participate. And so it's telling people, don't bother debating what's going on because you can't do anything about it. And if you say anything we don't like, we'll turn you into a public figure of ridicule and mockery and anger. But I also think that there are consequences within government to this kind of repressive atmosphere because the people in government who are forming foreign policy are supposed to be able to actually talk about what the root causes of things are because they're trying to solve real problems. And if all they're allowing themselves to say is this was a dastardly attack, you know, and we have to pursue the people who carried it out to the ends of the earth, you're not likely to come up with a foreign policy that's going to do a good job of addressing the root causes of something like September 11.
1: Richard Beck, I really appreciate you taking the time to have this conversation with me and your book. Thank you.
0: Thank you so much.
1: Richard Beck is a senior writer at N+1 and author of Homeland, The War on Terror in American Life. 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
1: This is Fresh Air. Fans of Emily St. John Mandel's speculative fiction call the elaborate interconnected universe she's constructed in novels, such as Station 11 and The Glass Hotel, the Mandelverse. Book critic Maureen Corrigan says that in Exit Party, the Mandelverse hits uneasily close to home. Here's her review.
7: Emily St. John Mandel is a novelist celebrated for, among other things, her prescience. Station 11, her best-known novel, was published in 2014. When the pandemic hit globally in 2020, critics and readers began to remark on how Station 11 anticipated the pandemic, given that its dystopian plot is set in motion by the outbreak of a worldwide virus. Let's hope that Mandel's gift for writing prophetic fiction is overrated. Because here's the opening phrase of the opening sentence of her latest novel, Exit Party. In the first spring, after the collapse of the United States, fortunately, for all its darkness, Exit Party lights plenty of signal fires along the shore to keep readers open to possibilities that may lie ahead. The plot here, like the plots in the previous three Mandel novels I've read, is ingenious, eerie, and complex. But not so complex it dampens curiosity. Here's the briefest of teasers. In the spring of 2031, a 48-year-old woman named Ari, recently released after 18 years in prison, goes to a party in Los Angeles with her roommate, Gloria. The Los Angeles they live in is an anxious place, given the violence of recent history. We're told that the United States had come undone following a coup d'etat. Several states had seceded within a week of the coup, and war had broken out within the month. Now the fighting had subsided, for the most part, and Ari had been released into an uneasy aftermath. The occasion for the party is this new relative peace in the city. But as the two women and others sense, there's something wrong with the party. It has extra people because some guests seem to be duplicating themselves. Towards the end of this peculiar evening, the host, a sweet man named Kareem, enters his kitchen, which doesn't have an outside door, and disappears forever. Years later, another attendee confides to Ari, "I think the party was also a door." Without giving too much away, I'll also say that the doppelganger theme extends not just to people, but also to a country. There's another United States in this novel, one that's riven not by militias and fortified state borders, but rather one that's been suffocated into a tranquil surveillance state, where we're told voting was no longer required and the president would one day be succeeded by his son. A character who's grown up in this alternative U.S. but is now beginning to doubt its legitimacy tells us that the thing about living in a place like this was how hard you had to work to not see the obvious. Mandel knows she doesn't have to belabor her topical social commentary. It's of an unsettling piece with everything else that's packed into the three parts of this capacious novel. For instance, there's a subplot about a painting that reappears in locales across time and space. The painting is entitled Swan Dive, and it depicts a pair of feet disappearing into a dark ocean. Not the most reassuring of images. Exit Party also unexpectedly veers into an action escape adventure in which Ari must figure out how to get herself and a partner out of the U.S., two steps ahead of a gun-smuggling cartel they've ripped off. Admittedly, a little of the energy goes out of Exit Party when tough, resilient Ari leaves center stage. But maybe there's comfort in Mandel's weird and arresting vision here of a universe in which time is porous and people are duplicated in somewhat altered form. In such a universe, maybe another America is waiting to be born too.
3: Maureen Corrigan is a professor of literature at Georgetown University. She reviewed Exit Party by Emily St. John Mandel. Tomorrow on Fresh Air, the WNBA is having a moment. Stars like Caitlin Clark, Asia Wilson, and Angel Reese are packing arenas. The league has new leadership, and the fight over trans athletes has pulled women's basketball into the culture wars. I hope you can join us. To keep up with what's on the show and get highlights of our interviews, follow us on Instagram at NPR Fresh Air. Fresh Air's executive producer is Sam Brigger. Our senior producer today is Teresa Madden. Our technical director and engineer is Audrey Bentham. Our engineer today is Adam Staniszewski. Our interviews and reviews are produced and edited by Phyllis Myers, Roberta Shorrock, Anne-Marie Baldonado, Lauren Krenzel, Monique Nazareth, Susan Yakundi, Anna Bauman, and Nico Gonzalez-Whistler. Our digital media producer is Molly C.V. Nesper. Thea Challoner directed today's show. With Terry Gross, I'm Tanya Mosley.

0: We go to Central Appalachia next, where flooding is it's very prone to flooding, and they are becoming more frequent, those floods, that is.
1: You have these towns that are located right next to the river, and a lot of times you have very little alert of when a flood is going to happen.
0: Scientists say that stream gauges from the U.S. Geological Survey could warn residents of rising waters. We'll have more on those devices coming up next from today from the Ohio Newsroom here on WISO. 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Look for patchy fog this morning and then more rain possible later this morning into this afternoon and this evening. It's 6:44.
2: The Treasury Department just eliminated a rule that required U.S. companies to report their business ownership information.
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2: Why? Well, the rule was intended to stop money laundering, and now that rule is gone. 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
5: Good morning, I'm Steve Inskeep with important sports news. The Kansas City Royals hosted a home bun race. They put a giant inflatable hot dog in the stands and also dropped a giant inflatable bun. Fans were supposed to pass them overhead until the dog was in the bun. Video shows they did it with relish. They completed the task within a 35-second time limit, which meant free hot dogs for everyone. Everybody won except the Royals, who lost the game.

0: For example, Harris says there are no USGS stream gauges on the Moxahala Creek, the waterway that flooded Roseville and Crooksville in Perry County last month. Communities like these have relatively small populations, and they don't always have funds to invest in flood prevention. Craig Butler is the director of the Muskingum Watershed Conservancy District. He says some communities in their 18-county Eastern Ohio jurisdiction are considering turning their gauges off.
1: It's about $5,000. And to me, I think that's a very good investment. But they are significantly strapped enough in their finances that they didn't think they could support it.
0: There is a more affordable option. Harris says the USGS is rolling out a low-cost alert system that could help rural communities with limited budgets. The challenge, he says, is making people aware of the resource and convincing them that an upfront investment is worth more than the possible downstream effects. In Harrison County, I'm Erin Gottsacker.
2: That's all today from the Ohio.

0: Unusual locations for immigration court hearings appear to be another tactic in the Trump administration's broader strategy to short-circuit immigrants' already limited due process. That story is next here on WISO. 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Traffic backed up on southbound 75 starting at the Benchwood Wise Road area due to the two left lanes blocked at the Wagner Ford Neff Road exit 57 due to an accident. Temperatures around 70 degrees right now with some fog in a few places. Rain shower chances will return later this morning and then again this afternoon and this evening.
1: The Treasury Department just eliminated a rule that required U.S. companies to report their business ownership information.
2: I think it is a very, very dangerous move on the part of the Treasury Department.
1: Why? Well, the rule was intended to stop money laundering, and now that rule is gone. That's on the next On Point.
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6: And I'm Steve Inskeep. We have some news for you this morning about

On the 25th anniversary of the 9/11 attacks, we look at the status of the 9/11 case, which hasn't yet gone to trial, and the war on terror prisoners that are still held at Guantanamo. That story next here on WISO. 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

0: The Washington Post is reporting that the president gave $45,000 cash gifts to executive assistant Natalie Harp and two other White House aides. That story coming up next here on WISO. 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Accident on Lyons Road at Mimesburg Centerville Road in the Washington Township area and on Salem at Auburn Avenue. This traffic report brought to you by the James Cancer Hospital. Temperatures around 70 degrees right now. Got some rain moving through parts of our area, Preble, Montgomery, Greene, and Butler and Warren counties right now.
1: The Treasury Department just eliminated a rule that required U.S. companies to report their business ownership information.
2: I think it is a very, very dangerous move on the part of the Treasury Department.
1: Why? Well, the rule was intended to stop money laundering, and now that rule is gone. 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
4: Good morning, I'm Steve Inskeep with important sports news. The Kansas City Royals hosted a home fun race. They put a giant inflatable hot dog in the stands and also dropped a giant inflatable bun. Fans were supposed to pass them overhead until the dog was in the bun. Video shows they did it with relish. They completed the task within a 35-second time limit, which meant free hot dogs for everyone. Everybody won except the Royals, who lost the game. It's Morning Edition.
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6: This is Morning Edition from NPR News. I'm Michelle Martin.
4: And I'm Steve Inskeep. Good morning. President Trump gave three White House aides $45,000 each, amounting to almost a third of their salaries. These payments were labeled cash gifts for holidays, according to the administration's financial disclosures released last week. Kat Sekreski is a White House correspondent for The Washington Post, and she broke the story along with her colleague Erin Schaefer. She's on the line. Good morning.
7: Good morning, Steve.
4: Who's getting the money?
7: So these are three longtime young, loyal White House aides. Natalie Harp, who is his executive assistant and rarely leaves his side, was one of the women who received a payment. Margo Martin, who has worked for Trump on social media and generally is closer to

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1: Related to his White House ballroom project.
2: Okay, so in addition to Natalie Harp, Chamberlain Harris, Margot Martin, there's a fourth employee who got $20,000. Who's that?
1: That's Walt Nauta. He's a longtime aide of Donald Trump who worked with him in the first term and in between his presidencies at Mar-a-Lago. You might recognize his name from the classified documents case.
2: Yeah.
1: And he received $20,000 on top of the $175,000 he already makes from the White House.
2: Okay, so these are people very close to the president. They get a $45,000 bonus. Now, in fairness, people sometimes get a holiday bonus. What is unusual about this, if anything?
1: So what ethics experts tell me is highly unusual about this is the amount of money here. This is a check that amounts to one-third of these workers' salaries. And typically, you don't see federal workers get bonuses of this nature for the holidays paid out of their superior's pocket directly. And ethics experts tell me it creates concerns that their incomes could be supplemented, which is against federal rules about federal workers getting money from outside sources.
2: Did the president personally pay them?
1: According to the filings, the money came directly from him. It's not clear where Trump sourced the money from himself.
2: That is on my mind because I don't feel I'm even being pejorative here. I'm being descriptive. The president doesn't pay for things. He brags openly about refusing to pay for things, not paying for things, getting other people to pay for things. And so that does raise the question, did he reach out to someone else to get the money to give them?
1: It's a question that we can't answer directly from the information we have right now. The payment says from Donald J. Trump, but we'll obviously continue reporting to see if we can answer where the funds came from originally.
2: Just briefly, can you explain to me what the ethical issue would be here in making such a large payment to federal employees?
1: So ethics experts raised the issue that there are rules in place to ensure that outside sources are not giving federal workers extra income to make it easier for them to work in government. So there's a concern there that this is such a large sum of money that it could violate those rules.
2: Oh, I think you're telling me they're paid by me and you as taxpayers. They're supposed to be working for us and not for some other private source that gives them money.
1: Ethics experts worry and said it was troublesome that these payments could make them more beholden to the president than the taxpayers.
2: Kat Zakreski is a White House correspondent for The Washington Post. Thanks so much.
1: Thanks so much.
2: It's Morning Edition from NPR News. I'm Steve Inskeep.
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7: 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Temperatures around 70 degrees right now. Got some light rain in parts of moving out of Preble County, still moving through Montgomery County, portions of Greene County. Heaviest areas of rain right now appear to be in the southern parts of Butler County, around the Hamilton Fairfield area. Another area of rain about to move, into the parts of Dark and Butler County. We do have rain chances with us again

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1: The Treasury Department just eliminated a rule that required U.S. companies to report their business ownership information.
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1: Why? Well, the rule was intended to stop money laundering, and now that rule is gone. 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
4: 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Accident on Linden Avenue at US 35 and on westbound 35 at Liscomb right now. Temperatures low 70s, some scattered showers right now, moving out of Greene County, moving through parts of Clinton County right now. We still have rain chances for us today.
5: This is James Menendez with NewsAir. Step into any pharmacy these days, and alongside the medicines are hundreds and hundreds of different supplements promising all sorts of benefits to the consumer, often at considerable cost. Help with sleep, digestive function, treatment for the symptoms of menopause. There is a pill or potion for almost everything. Add to that the proliferation of services, private blood tests, tailored nutritional programs, wearable fitness monitors, all part of a multi-billion dollar wellness industry. But do any of these things actually work? Well, that's the subject of a new book by one of the UK's best-known broadcasting doctors, Dr. Zand van Tulleken, an academic expert on public health who, together with his identical twin brother Chris, make award-winning medical programs for children as well as a popular podcast. Well, when I spoke to Dr. Zand earlier, I asked him first, what does the term wellness mean to him?
6: Wellness does have a really buzzwordy, slightly obnoxious quality in many ways, but that is because of the kind of wellness industrial

Nation of Language with a new one called The Conversation Tao, joined by Nico Case back there on Catch As Catch Can. Good morning. 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I'm your host, Evan Miller. Thanks for listening. Got lots more music headed your way. Where shall we go next? Here's this new one from Jordan Rakai as we continue, called Promise.

0: Always from their Blue Rev album. That's Tile by Tile. Bon Iver before that on Calgary, and a new one from Jordan Rakai starting that set called Promise. 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
0: Here's new music from Lorraine now off the album Fata Morgana. This is Elmira.

Well, Lou's going back a little ways for them from their self-titled album. That's The Pines. Boards of Canada before that. Introit and Prophecy at 1420 megahertz from their latest out now called Inferno. Lorraine, you heard back there on Elmira. Let's stick with the snazzy keyboards for a moment here. Here's a Kiwi Jr. with a new one, Pure Michigan.

0: The latest from Dinosaur Jr. off their new one out now, They're Near. That's Several Got Away. In other junior bands, Kiwi Jr. before that with Pure Michigan. Maybe you were here when they were both on the same bill for the big Guided by Voices. I think it was like the, had to have been the 40th anniversary thing. Yeah. Can't have only been 30. Yeah. It was 40th anniversary of Guided by Voices, where Dinosaur Jr. and Kiwi Jr. came to Dayton, both on the same bill. Very funny. It's Midday Music here on WYSO and Novaphonic.fm. 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

Joy Division wrapping up our first hour today with She's Lost Control. Recent new music from Vince Staples before that off his new one called Cry Baby. That was Do You Know the Devil? Proto Martyr from Detroit, Michigan before that on Feed the Sewer. New Ty Segall starting that set called Running to Nowhere. You're somewhere right now. You're here on 91.3 WYSO Yellow Springs and WYSO HD2, Novaphonic.fm. Listener-powered music exploration for Southwest Ohio. It's Midday Music. I'm your host, Evan Miller. More music coming up after NPR News headlines and your WYSO Midday Newscast. It's 12 o'clock.

0: Live from NPR News, I'm Lakshmi Singh. President Trump is claiming that he will give every American adult $5,000 if Republicans prevail in the midterm elections and retain their majority in Congress. NPR's Stephen Fowler reports from the party's midterm convention in Dallas.
1: In a winding speech at the Republican National Committee's midterm convention, Trump gave many reasons for Republicans to show up and vote. But about an hour into his address, he introduced a new idea. Elect Republicans and get money.
2: If the Republicans win the House of Representatives and the United States Senate, both of them, because of our economic, tremendous economic success, like in history, we've never had anything like what's happening. But because of our tremendous strength and success economically, I will issue a dividend to every adult citizen in the United States of America for $5,000.
1: Aside from the legal and logistical questions surrounding that promise, there's a political hurdle. For now, polls suggest Republicans could lose both chambers of Congress in November. Stephen Fowler, NPR News, Dallas.
0: The Supreme Court dealt a setback in the GOP's attempts to hold the House. Today, it again rejected Trump-backed redrawn maps in Missouri. Record-high fuel prices are driving up shipping costs. NPR's Scott Horsley reports on how that's being felt at the busy port of Los Angeles.
3: More than 500,000 cargo containers came into the port of L.A. last month as U.S. retailers stock up for the holiday shopping season. Two-thirds of those shipping containers leave the port on the back of a truck. The price of diesel fuels hit a record high nationwide, and it's even higher in Southern California, where Port Director Gene Soroka says diesel selling for nearly $8 a gallon.
4: Everybody's running as fast as they can, but the higher these fuel prices go just simply mean higher prices for American families.
3: Escalating tensions in the U.S. war with Iran have pushed crude oil prices higher. The cost of refining oil into diesel fuel is also at record levels. Scott Horsley, NPR News, Washington.
0: In Lebanon, the Israeli army continues to seize territory and destroy villages despite a U.S. brokered ceasefire involving the Iran-backed militant group Hezbollah. NPR's Jane Araf joined UN peacekeepers for a look behind Israeli lines.
5: We've passed the last Lebanese checkpoint, and even though this is still Lebanon, Lebanese forces don't come up here. We're with UNIFIL, the United Nations peacekeeping force. This is still Lebanon, but it's controlled by Israel. Since Israeli forces moved in to occupy this area, there hasn't been a lot of movement in or out, including the people who used to live here. Israel has destroyed a lot of the villages along the border, it says, to maintain its own security. Jane Araf, NPR News, in occupied southern Lebanon.
0: This is NPR News.
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7: You're listening to 91.3 WISO. Good afternoon. I'm Mike Fraser with your midday news update. The Clark County prosecutor will not file criminal charges against Springfield City Manager Brian Heck. Heck was placed on paid administrative leave in late July after the city of Springfield received anonymous letters. Those letters referred to an incident 10 years ago accusing Heck of acting inappropriately toward a city employee. The Ohio Bureau of Criminal Justice investigated the allegations with County Prosecutor Dan Driscoll. Investigators spoke with the alleged victim of the incident, along with potential witnesses. Driscoll says in a statement, quote, "Based on the very limited information available, I do not find that there is sufficient evidence to move forward with any criminal charges against Heck," end quote. In a statement, Heck's attorney says he's eager to return to work and to serve the community. Heck remains on leave. In a statement, the city of Springfield says that they would release more information as appropriate. Plastic bags will be covering Lebanon's 20 flock safety cameras. City Council voted to immediately stop using the company's automated license plate readers Tuesday night. Mayor Mark Messer says he lost confidence in the company after it failed to respond to 54 questions within 3 weeks about how long data is retained and who can access it.
8: Honestly, that's the only answer I need. You have a client who is concerned about the safety of their data and their citizens, and you refuse to answer the questions.
7: Messer says Lebanon is not officially terminating its contract yet. Instead, city officials have 7 business days to determine if there is a way to do so without paying the company $60,000 for the last year of the contract. Flock did not reply to a request for comment before airtime. And State House correspondent Karen Kassler talked to the Democratic candidate about Flock cameras and other automated license plate readers as she runs for Ohio governor.
9: Amy Acton has said she knows Flock cameras have been used in crime solving, but that she wants a comprehensive overview of public safety and emergency technology. She's now going further, saying she supports bipartisan suggestions and legislation to ban Flock cameras.
10: I want to make sure that we are using the tools that we need to keep people safe, but we can't be doing so at the expense of our rights. And I'm excited by the bipartisan legislation we see moving forward.
9: Republican Vivek Ramaswamy has said Ohio won't be turned into what he calls a surveillance state and that people shouldn't be spied on in private spaces. But he hasn't said what regulations he'd support on these cameras that read and store license plates and vehicle data. Karen Kassler at the Ohio Public Radio State House News Bureau.
7: And Governor Mike DeWine defended Democratic gubernatorial candidate Amy Acton's campaign Wednesday following the Mahoning County security incident over the weekend. 38-year-old Patrick Havas, who was armed with 2 guns and 1 taser, has pleaded not guilty to related assault charges. State House correspondent Sarah Donaldson reports.
11: Ohio State Highway Patrol says Havas, quote, forced his way through a crowd at the Canfield Fair while listening to Acton and knocked fairgoers over. DeWine says anything that interferes with a candidate's ability to meet with voters is bad. As for the online claims by some right-wing influencers that Acton's campaign overblew the situation.
12: Well, that's a bunch of garbage. No one overblew it. No, facts are facts.
11: No video of the incident has been released widely. When asked whether the Acton campaign directed attendees not to record the event, the campaign mentioned security concerns but declined further comment. Sarah Donaldson at the Ohio Public Radio State House News Bureau.
7: Progress has been made at the Tremont City Barrel Fill in Clark County. The long contaminated site has been monitored by the U.S. EPA since 1997. Springfield residents have long worried that the buried drums full of waste could contaminate the nearby aquifer that supplies their drinking water. Now, prep work will start at the Tremont Barrel Fill as early as mid-September. Project manager Bob Rule says that preparation includes upgrading roads and fencing and setting up a staging area for the removed barrels. Rule also says 2 rounds of recent testing show that the pollution is not moving.
13: No appreciable difference in the contamination. It's not moving, so groundwater is still protected.
7: He says they can start pulling contaminated drums out after they get approval from the U.S. EPA. That could be as early as December. One person was injured Wednesday evening after a plane crash near Troy. The Ohio State Highway Patrol says Troy Hahn was piloting a single-engine plane that hit a tree while approaching the Troy Sky Park runway. Hahn was flown to Miami Valley Hospital to treat life-threatening injuries. 2 children also on the plane went to Upper Valley Medical Center for minor injuries. The crash is being investigated by the National Transportation Safety Board and the Federal Aviation Administration. And that's your newscast here on 91.3 WYSO. I'm Mike Fraser.
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0: Big Star from their debut album, number one record, that was When My Baby's Beside Me. Jeff Tweedy before that on Lou Reed Was My Babysitter. Not literally, but figuratively, you know. Lily Seabird before that on Election Day. You're listening to Midday Music here on WISO and Novaphonic.fm. I'm your host, Evan Miller. Thanks so much for listening today. Appreciate having you along with everybody here to listen. 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
0: Off to New York to hear from the band's Star Cleaner reunion now. They've got a debut album due later this month called Umbrella. Here's one from that, Never Odd or Even.

The ever enigmatic Dean Blunt there from his album Black Metal. That's 100. Julia Jacklin before that on a new one called Get Away From Me, I Think I'll Love You Soon. Star Cleaner Reunion starting that set for us on Never, Odd, or Even from their upcoming debut due later this month called Umbrella. Well, let's play just a couple more before we wrap up. Before we take another break, I should say. We're not anywhere close to ending things yet. Here's this one from Dari Bay. It's called The Joke.

0: Alabama Shakes from their new one out now. I Must Be Dreaming. That's Another Life. Before that, you heard Dari Bay with The Joke. Thanks so much for listening to Midday Music right here on WYSO and Novaphonic.fm. 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
0: Let's continue along through this noon hour. Here is a recent single from Chicago's Sharp Pins. It's Saturday Sun.

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Joni Mitchell from Hejira, one of her many great records, that's Coyote. Melbourne, Australia's Way Dynamic, starting our hour with Miffed It off of last year's massive Shoe album. That one still getting reissued this fall here in North America upon Way Dynamic's signing to Jag Jaguar Records. However, his debut North American tour postponed due to visa issues. I'm glad that they're not giving up on it and they're just rescheduling it. He should be set to hit many places, including Columbus, in March now instead of later this month. You're listening to Midday Music here on WYSO and Novaphonic.fm. I'm your host, Evan Miller. Thanks so much for tuning in today. I'm with you till 2 o'clock. More music after that with NPR's World Cafe. In the meantime, we still got plenty more time over here in this hour. Here's this new one from Phoebe Bridgers from her latest Lost Weekend. Here's Bobby.

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0: Joined Shelly from last year's Real Warmth album that's Here in the High and Low. New from Phoebe Bridgers out now. Before that, Bobby. Thanks so much for listening to Midday Music today here on WISO and Novophonic.fm. 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
0: Off to this one from Cut Worms in the meantime from their latest called Transmitter. Here's Windows on the World.

Neil Young from Tonight's the Night. That's Albuquerque. Villager from around Columbus before that, who've played a good live cover of that not too long ago. That was Swimming from their new one out now, Carousel. Cut Worms starting that set for us on Windows on the World. Let's drift further into spacier places now. Here's P.S. Goner. Current project from Peter Sagar, a little side quest from his other band you might know better, Homeshake. Here's P.S. Goner now with Disappear.

0: We'll just speak off their new one out now, Roses. That's No Driver. P.S. Goner before that with Disappear. A little bit of time left on the clock for today's midday music here on WISO and Novaphonic.fm. 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
0: You can see this artist next week on Monday the 14th out in Columbus at Rumba Cafe. Maybe you caught him at the Nelsonville Fest earlier this summer. From New Orleans, here's Thomas Stolbaum from his latest out now, Birds of Paradise. Here's Blue Meets Blue.

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0: Television wrapping up today's show from Marquee Moon. That's Prove It. The Beatles back there on She Said, She Said. Teenage Fan Club before that from Grand Prix. You heard About You. New Thomas Dolbaum starting the final set of today's show with Blue Meets Blue. That's it for today's Midday Music here on 91.3 WYSO Yellow Springs and WYSO HD2, Novophonic.fm, a listener-powered music exploration for Southwest Ohio. I've been your host, Evan Miller. Thanks so much for tuning in today. We've got more music up next with NPR's World Cafe. Have a great rest of your Thursday. I'll see you tomorrow. It's 2 o'clock.
1: After releasing four albums between 2019 and 2024, Bruce Hornsby really wanted to take a break, but the music simply wouldn't stop coming. On the way, Bruce talks about making his latest album, Indigo Park, and about some of the things that pushed him to keep recording.
2: I think I was inspired by all the affirmation I was getting regarding these records and also the young indie musicians that had shouted me out.
1: And while he was boosted by young artists, Bruce was also thinking about getting older on this new album. And he explains what he does when he has a hard time recalling certain memories.
2: Note to self, relax and let it come. It will come. It may not, but most likely it will come.
1: A conversation with Bruce Hornsby today. I'm Raina Duras. This is World Cafe.

It's Only Natural from Crowded House's 1991 album, Woodface. That band opened for Bruce Hornsby and The Range a few years before they dropped that album. And in a way, they just opened for him again, because my interview with Bruce Hornsby is coming up right after this on World Cafe.

0: 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On stage tonight is the Hot Toddies Jazz Band. 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
1: This is World Cafe. I'm Raina Duris. Somewhere around the time of Bruce Hornsby's 70th birthday, he thought maybe he'd take a minute, slow down, and put music on the back burner a bit. He'd been on a 5-year, 4-album creative tear. But despite his best efforts, the songs just kept on coming. The latest batch arrives on his new album, Indigo Park, and it features collaborations with longtime friends like Bonnie Raitt and the late Bob Weir, as well as a new generation of artists like Ezra Koenig of Vampire Weekend and Blake Mills. Today, Bruce joins me to talk about the song that wouldn't leave him alone, which ended up sparking this new album, and about how, after a career devoted to looking forward and trying new things, he's let himself take a moment to look back and write about aging and memory. Before we get to that conversation, here's the title track from his new album. This is Indigo Park, Bruce Hornsby on World Cafe.

0: That's Bruce Hornsby's Memory Palace live for World Cafe. It's on his new album, Indigo Park. And Bruce has been my guest today. Bruce, thank you so much. This has been so much fun.
1: Thanks for being interested and knowledgeable about what I do. It's great. It's always a pleasure. Thank you.
0: Thank you. I'm Rena Duras, back in a moment with more World Cafe.
2: What's up? It's Miguelito Jerome, a.k.a. DJ Migo, and you're invited to a Thursday night journey into rhythm, roots, and culture. With Jelly Fididor and Lucas Merzies, Caribbean Colors take you deep into Caribbean sounds. 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Tia! 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
0: Back into your music on World Cafe. I'm Raina Duras. This is Tedeschi Trucks Band, joined by Trey Anastasio, doing their version of Layla. It's from their recording of their performance of that entire Derek and the Dominoes album that they did live back in 2019.

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0: 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You just heard them with Wagon Wheel. Coming up to the end of the hour here, I want to say thanks to Bruce Hornsby for being on the show and thanks to World Cafe producer Miguel Perez for his work on that session. Also, thank you to our affiliate stations all across the country. We produce this show at WXPN at the University of Pennsylvania in Philadelphia. I'm Raina Duras. 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
0: Fontaines D.C. are coming back. A bit over a month to go until Fontaines released their new album. Later on this hour, I'll play you this track from it so you can get excited. Also coming up, new music from Mary in the Junkyard.

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1: Hey, it's Raina. This is World Cafe. Last week, we wrapped up our new Sense of Place Dublin series, and it's part of a long-running tradition where we go to a city and dig into its music scene. For Live from the Archives today, we're starting with a performance captured almost 25 years ago for Sense of Place Pittsburgh. In 2002, the cafe visited Pittsburgh and hung out with the band Rusted Root. And even though Rusted Root had released this song about a decade before that, it was having a big moment thanks to being included in the 2002 kids movie Ice Age. And there's a good chance all this time later, you will end up with it stuck in your head after hearing it. Live for the World Cafe, Rusted Root, Send Me on My Way.

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0: A little over a month until the highly anticipated new album from Fontaines D.C. comes out. So excited for that. I'm Rena Duras, World Cafe. That album will be called Dopamine Chamber. It's out October 16th. Here's a bit of what we have so far from this new record. Marianne, Fontaines D.C.

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Up next on WISO, NPR News on All Things Considered with your host, Jerry Kenny, and more music up next on Novaphonic with your Thursday afternoon mix. Thank you so much for listening to WISO and Novaphonic on your Thursday. It's 4 o'clock.

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1: On the next Fresh Air, the WNBA is having a moment. Stars like Caitlin Clark, Asia Wilson, and Angel Reese are packing arenas. The league has new leadership, and the fight over trans athletes has pulled women's basketball into the culture wars. Sabrina Merchant of The Athletic joins us to break down where the league goes from here. 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
4: 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On stage tonight is the Hot Toddies Jazz Band. Tomorrow, Joanne Shaw Taylor will perform. 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
0: And I'm Scott Detrow. Junk fees are seemingly everywhere, sometimes even when you're buying a house. NPR's Stephen Bisaha reports on one fee some real estate agents say homeowners should not pay.
6: Kelly McDonald was ready to move on from her one-bedroom rental home in a Cincinnati suburb.
7: You know, we have two cats, one dog, one boyfriend, too many things in a small house.
6: Then McDonald went to a backyard party and met a real estate agent ready to help her buy a bigger house. McDonald figured she could trust her since they run in the same circles, but did not completely let her guard down. Her mom works in commercial real estate, so when she got the contract for working with this new agent, she made sure her mom gave it a look.
7: I was like, she would sniff out things that might be, like, weird.
6: And her mom did see something she thought was weird. The agent wanted to charge McDonald a $425 brokerage fee.
7: This $425 thing seems strange. She mentioned that. She just thought it was like an odd thing to have.
6: Now, $425, that is just a fraction of a percent of what it costs to buy the average home. But these fees are due at closing and can really sting when homebuyers are already scraping the bottom of their savings to cover closing costs. So before agreeing to pay, McDonald wanted to learn more.
7: So I decided to go to Reddit, which is where all my research starts.
6: That's where some commenters warned her this is a junk fee. In contracts, they're typically called admin fees or document storage fees. Real estate agent April Green in South Florida has another name for them, money grabs.
8: I just see it, I've experienced it, and I think they're crap.
6: These fees are not new, but they are becoming more common. She says it's not just buyers getting charged these days, but also home sellers. Green refuses to charge these fees, but says she's seen other agents tack them on.
8: They just put $495 or whatever, and it was just because they could. And so I've had a bad taste in my mouth with the admin fees since then, because what's it really for?
6: Kelly McDonald also wanted to know what this fee was for, so she called up the agent charging her.
7: And to confront her. Well, I was nice about it.
6: The agent apologized and said the company she works for requires she charge the fee. She also said it's industry standard. And in a way, these

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1: 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I'm Jerry Kenny. Coming up next, we've got more from NPR and All Things Considered. Just a heads up, we've got road closure. 675 northbound is closed between 75 and 725 Miamisburg Centerville Road due to an accident there. Hopefully that backup and accident gets cleared up soon. We've got problems around 75 northbound on the on-ramp from Route 4, Webster and Kiwi as well, and problems on that southbound side near the entrance ramp at 75 and Route 4. Drive safely on your travels. 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
1: Today from the Ohio Newsroom, an alert system for floods.
2: Support comes from the James at Ohio State. Cancer. 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
1: I'm Kendall Crawford. Severe storms wreaked havoc across central and southern Ohio last month.
3: Crooksville and Roseville were slammed with rain.
4: This entire area is fully flooded on Broadway.
5: Cars covered, homes covered. The water's almost to the top of that stop sign.
1: As extreme weather like this becomes more and more common because of climate change, scientists say stream gauges could help communities prepare for future floods. But the tool is often absent from the places it's needed most. The Ohio Newsroom's Aaron Gottsacker reports.
6: I'm standing

0: University says don't be fooled.
1: Little streams can flash flood really, really quickly. I was in one yesterday with a city council person in Athens, and, you know, it's like maybe ankle deep right now, but it flooded the road and multiple businesses on August 11th.
0: Similar scenes played out across the state last month. Floodwaters submerged highways and damaged hundreds of homes and businesses, with some of the most severe destruction in central Appalachian areas like Perry, Muskingum, and Morgan counties. The region, Cruz Daniel says, is especially prone to flash flooding because of its geology.
1: When a drop of water hits one of our hillsides, it doesn't have a very long path to get to a creek or a stream. And so it gets there quickly, which means that those creeks rise quickly.
0: Compared to the rest of Ohio, the state's Appalachian communities have a greater percentage of structures at risk of flooding in so-called 100-year flood events. And the region is poorer than the rest of the state, so it's harder for people there to recover from floods when they do happen.
1: You have just this layers of vulnerability that also lead to really intense outcomes of flooding.
0: Despite this, many Appalachian communities lack a basic tool that could warn of rapidly rising water, stream gauges. Back at the meandering stream in Harrison County, Tom Harris with the

every 15 minutes. The National Weather Service can then use historic data along with rain forecasts to better predict future floods. And if water is rising rapidly, the USGS can alert residents and community leaders in real time, giving them more of a heads up to prepare or evacuate. There are more than 350 USGS stream gauges scattered across the state, with many

0: For example, Harris says there are no USGS stream gauges on the Moxahala Creek, the waterway that flooded Roseville and Crooksville in Perry County last month. Communities like these have relatively small populations, and they don't always have funds to invest in flood prevention. Craig Butler is the director of the Muskingum Watershed Conservancy District. He says some communities in their 18-county Eastern Ohio jurisdiction are considering turning their gauges off.
1: It's about $5,000, and to me, I think that's a very good investment. But they are, you know, significantly strapped enough in their finances that they didn't think they could support it.
0: There is a more affordable option. Harris says the USGS is rolling out a low-cost alert system that could help rural communities with limited budgets. The challenge, he says, is making people aware of the resource and convincing them that an upfront investment is worth more than the possible downstream effects. In Harrison County, I'm Erin Gottsacker.
2: That's all today from the Ohio Newsroom. We'll talk with you tomorrow.
3: 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I'm Jerry Kenny. 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Still got a road closure, 675 northbound between 75 and 725. That is closed due to an accident. Also, the left lane is blocked for 70 westbound travelers at Arlington Road, exit 21. Stop and go traffic there, at least back to Diamond Mill at this point. And we've got some traffic issues, maybe around the exit ramp, 75 northbound on that off ramp to 2nd Street and Salem Avenue. Please drive safely on your travels this evening. More news coming your way. Then it's Fresh Air in the 7 o'clock hour.
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5: And I'm Sasha Pfeiffer. Utah Republican Governor Spencer Cox has just published a book, but for the record, he says he is not running for president.
6: And I wanted to make that clear from the jump.
5: His book is called Off Ramp: How to Be a Peacemaker in an Age of Contempt. It's an extension of public comments he made after the killing of Charlie Kirk at Utah Valley University.
7: If anyone in the sound of my voice celebrated even a little bit at the news of this shooting, I would beg you to look in the mirror and to see if you can find a better angel in there somewhere.
5: That was exactly 1 year ago, and just today, Cox declared September 10th Charlie Kirk Day in Utah. Governor Cox voted for Donald Trump in 2024. So when we talked about his book, I asked him how his plea for productive disagreement squares with his support for a president who seems to relish conflict.
6: I totally understand the pushback. I got it from friends. I got it from family. You know, I tried for 8 years the other approach, the more antagonistic approach, the not supporting approach, and decided that I needed to disagree better, to try to find a way to have a relationship with someone who saw this issue in particular very differently than I. And because of that, he and I have a very positive relationship. And we've been able to have these discussions about my approach versus his approach and which approach is better and which approach is right. He and I will never agree on that. But we've been able to work on lots of other issues because we have found some common ground. I mean, you referenced my plea to the nation after the assassination of Charlie Kirk. He called me right after that press conference. And he said, you know, I really liked what you said there. He said, I don't know if people buy that, but I appreciated what you said. And ultimately, look, no president, no governor is going to solve what's broken in our country. Too many Americans have lost close personal friends, have lost family members to politics, where they don't talk to each other anymore. And that number is exploding. And it's incredibly unhealthy. It's bad for our country. It's bad for our souls.
5: Do you think President Trump has been more helpful or hurtful in your message of trying to ratchet down the rhetoric, reduce our contempt, and try to shrink the gulf that has developed between us?
6: Yeah, I mean, if he were here, he would tell you that's not something he's interested in. I mean, he's told me that personally.
8: He's told you that he feels like unifying is not his goal, is not what he thinks would be good for the country?
6: No, not that unifying isn't his goal. I think he would love to unify, but that our approaches are very different. And that's, I think that maybe the best example of this comes from the Charlie Kirk's own memorial. I was there. It was very public, in which Erica Kirk has this moment, right? This incredible healing moment, one of the most amazing Christian moments I've ever experienced, where she forgives very publicly her husband's assassin.

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2: From WHYY in Philadelphia, I'm Terry Gross with Fresh Air. 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
1: Welcome back to Conrad's Corner, where you hear poets and poetry. Today's poem is I Slip Off Shame Like a Dress, after Donna Smith by Kelly Grace Thomas. I used to wear empty like a prize, my good, good discipline, all that delicious restraint. Now I have forgotten how to stay small. 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That was I Slip Off Shame Like a Dress, after Donna Smith by Kelly Grace Thomas. 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